They really have a nerve to say these things to me. No, girls, just bread and water, and your money you must save, or there'll be nothing left for us when you're dead and in your grave.

Free Association, the music from Flea there with his rendition of Wichita Lineman featuring Nick Cave singing on that track. Honora is the name of the record on Nonesuch. Really cool record, Flea playing trumpet on a lot of this. And let's see, some of the band from SML is his backing band on this record. Let's see, Scott Walker in there performing a track of Jacques Brel, Funeral Tango, and Jackie's song, Jacques Brel, from 1965 and 1969. And Moondog topped the set off with Stomping Ground from 1969. Beat Circus in there as well with All the Pretty Horses from 2019. We're online at WZBC.org. That's where the playlist and the chat are. Hope you'll stay with us. More new music ahead right here on Free Association.

Free Association. Tanya Donnelly and Chris Brokaw have a new record out called The Undone Is Done Again. Recorded here in Boston. Tanya Donnelly, of course, best known for her work with Belly and Throwing Muses. Chris Brokaw with Come and Codeine and many other groups. Really cool collaboration. Singing old 12th century choral music. Talking Heads in Their Air, 1979, and Tuxedo Moon, 1982, Time to Lose. Arv Henriksen, trumpet player from Norway, in there as well, from 2018, The Height of the Reeds. My name is Brian. I'm with you until 10 p.m.

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That's where the playlist and the chat are. Stay with us. 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

Free Association, the new music from Bill Orcutt, Music in Continuous Motion, played the track Unexpectedly Heavy. Great guitarist. Seen him a few times in New York. He just did a residency at Roulette back in, I think, March, April timeframe, with all of his many projects. The Birthday Party, Junkyard, 1982, Dead Joe, Nick Cave singing on that particular track. Neptune has a new record out called Play Some Music. I understand they just played Deep Cuts. Boston Legends played the track RPRII. A band made up of a trio, and they sort of craft their own instruments out of junkyard material. It's really pretty amazing, especially live. And Big Lazy Top set off with Minor Problem from Don't Cross Myrtle 2014. My name is Brian. I'm with you until 10 p.m. Stay with us. Morning music ahead right here on Free Association.

Free Association, new music from Janelle Leppin. Her record is called Slowly Melting. She's a cellist guitarist, probably best known for her work in the group Janelle and Anthony. I played the track Zonk, new record on the Cuneiform label. Christian Marclay, before that, Night Music, 1997. Well, is that year right? I think it's 1978, actually. Must have been a re-release. The name of the record is Records. He's playing records on turntables simultaneously, adjusting the speed, pitch, scratching the, using surface noise, doing all kinds of tricks on the turntables to make a collage, an audio collage. Now, here's an interesting tidbit. If you listen to that record, I'm just looking, 1997, no, that's right, 1997.

Yeah, Records is a retrospective. It's a retrospective of work from 1981 to 1989. So the piece Night Music, which is the piece that I played, is, I believe, someone out there can correct me if I'm wrong, I believe that is a recording of Christian Marclay performing live at, on the show Night Music, hosted by David Sanborn in 1989, I think. And you can go watch that on YouTube. And it's incredible. It's really a revelation. I mean, he sort of, just in that one performance, defined a whole different way of working with records. Of course, that was a huge inspiration to me at the time, because I had I didn't have a radio show at the time, but years later when I saw it, I was really inspired by that and had two turntables and loved making collages with the turntables and the CDs and everything else. Christian Marclay went on to create a film collage of sorts called The Clock, which was shown at the Museum of Modern Art, the MFA here in Boston, where he found snippets of films with clocks in them and set them 24 hours running. So if you were an audience member, you came into the museum and you came in and watched the clock at 3 in the morning, you'd see films with a clock at 3 in the morning, or 3:10 or 3:15. I happened to see that around noon, and of course they had High Noon and other films, but it's just what an incredible project and what an idea that was. My son is in a collage class right now, and they're doing collages, so of course I shared this with him. Let's see. I played a piece from Tuxedo Moon called East Jinx from 1978. And I also played a new record from Stephen Brown, the founder of Tuxedo Moon, who has a new record out called In This Very World. I played the track Stars on the Cram Discs label. My name is Brian. 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This is Free Association. Stay with us.

Free Association. New music from Stephen Brown, founder of Tuxedo Moon. He has a new solo record out called In This Very World. I played the track Work. Karzun Wamuz before that is a new record out called Anthem. And Swan's in there as well. Some Things We Do to Be Kind 2014. Two tracks from a soundtrack to The Childhood of a Leader by composer Scott Walker. Played the first two tracks off that. And in there as well, a new track from Massive Attack and Tom Waits, Boots on the Ground. Also in there, a new record from Tanya Donnelly and Chris Bro called The Undone Is Done Again, Sante Nicholas and Mark Rebo, Map of a Blue City. My name is Brian. I'm with you until 10 p.m. Listening to WZBC. 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

0: 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A rather large order to swallow.
1: Dad, I didn't say he was a monster. He was a giant.

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'Cause I ain't no man that's able to mind.

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1: Rock on.
0: Thank you, Steve.

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blah, blah, blah, blah, blah, blah, blah, blah, blah, blah, blah, blah, blah, blah, blah, blah, blah, blah, blah, blah, blah, blah, blah, blah, blah, blah, blah, blah, blah, blah, blah, blah, blah, blah, blah, blah, blah, blah, blah, blah, blah, blah, blah, blah, blah, blah, blah, blah, blah, blah, blah, blah, blah, blah, blah, blah, blah, blah, blah, blah

making his heart stronger and helping him to lose over 50 pounds. And helping him to lose over 50 pounds. I've had over 19,000 entrants. One died of a heart attack during the race. One died of a heart attack during general hypothermia.

Hello, everybody. I am Larry, and whenever I'm in the Boston area, I make it a point to listen to WZBC in Newton. I think it's the ultimate.

Did you know that the adult human body is around 60% water? Fluid needs vary from person to person, but Harvard Health recommends that healthy adults drink 120 fluid ounces every day. Water does so much for your body, such as normalizing blood pressure, aiding digestion, and protecting organs and tissues. So from all of us at WZBC Newton, do yourself a favor and make sure you get enough water today.

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0: Swear there was a message.
1: Swear there was a message.
0: Fear the lack of fear.
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0: Found a town called Only.
1: Found a town called Only.
0: Came across a cry.
1: Came across a cry.
0: Tried to grab its shadow.
1: Tried to grab its shadow.
0: Much too quick and sly.
1: Much too quick and sly.
0: Left me holding pieces.
1: Left me holding pieces.
0: Bits of boo-hoo-hoo.
1: Bits of boo-hoo-hoo.
0: Ate them all like candy.
1: Ate them all like candy.
0: Ate up silly too.
1: Ate up silly too.
0: Kissed the Joker trouble.
1: Kissed the Joker trouble.
0: Hugged a phony laugh.
1: Hugged a phony laugh.
0: Almost died of giggles.
1: Almost died of giggles.
0: Riffed a riff with wrath.
1: Riffed a riff with wrath.
0: Did a dozen push-ups.
1: Did a dozen push-ups.
0: Fell into a faint.
1: Fell into a faint.
0: Came to with an angel.
1: Came to with an angel.
0: Angel's name was Ain't.
1: Angel's name was Ain't.
0: Threw a fancy tantrum.
1: Threw a fancy tantrum.
0: Referee was blind.
1: Referee was blind.
0: Lost a game of crisscross.
1: Lost a game of crisscross.
0: Where's my absent mind?
1: Where's my absent mind?
0: Ran upstairs to peephole.
1: Ran upstairs to peephole.
0: Took some dirty looks.
1: Took some dirty looks.
0: Turned the outside inside.
1: Turned the outside inside.
0: Broke the backs of books.
1: Broke the backs of books.
0: Suddenly the end came.
1: Suddenly the end came.
0: Shook me by the eyes.
1: Shook me by the eyes.
0: Can't you see I'm ready?
1: Can't you see I'm ready?
0: Cracker Jack surprise.
1: Cracker Jack surprise.
0: Tricky showed his magic.
1: Tricky showed his magic.
0: Stumbles fell apart.
1: Stumbles fell apart.
0: Mothers hugging babies.
1: Mothers hugging babies.
0: Microscopic art.
1: Microscopic art.
0: Thinkers being thoughtful.
1: Thinkers being thoughtful.
0: Lizards in the sun.
1: Lizards in the sun.
0: Guess you know your blood type.
1: Guess you know your blood type.
0: Bradstreet's Mr. Dunn.
1: Bradstreet's Mr. Dunn.
0: Lit a million candles.
1: Lit a million candles.
0: Carved the melting wax.
1: Carved the melting wax.
0: Effigies are legal.
1: Effigies are legal.
0: Paid my income tax.
1: Paid my income tax.
0: Drunken Charlie Bing Bang.
1: Drunken Charlie Bing Bang.
0: Sliding through a crowd.
1: Sliding through a crowd.
0: Pigeons coo a chorus.
1: Pigeons coo a chorus.
0: Not so very loud.
1: Not so very loud.
0: Leaders of the kingdom.
1: Leaders of the kingdom.
0: Looking very dumb.
1: Looking very dumb.
0: Jesus could have loved you.
1: Jesus could have loved you.
0: Never swallow gum.
1: Never swallow gum.
0: Quickly said forever.
1: Quickly said forever.
0: New was getting old.
1: New was getting old.
0: Coppers catching robbers.
1: Coppers catching robbers.
0: What's the price of gold?
1: What's the price of gold?
0: Dimly in the distance.
1: Dimly in the distance.
0: Wish upon a star.
1: Wish upon a star.
0: Yes, we're open eyelids.
1: Yes, we're open eyelids.
0: Wonder where we are.
1: Wonder where we are.
0: Pages of the unbook.
1: Pages of the unbook.
0: Frozen fireflies.
1: Frozen fireflies.
0: Gotta tap a kidney.
1: Gotta tap a kidney.
0: Where's the door for guys?
1: Where's the door for guys?
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2: 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Computer smartphone easily camouflages itself in a system as big as ours.
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Experts recommend drinking 6 to 8 glasses of water a day to avoid the effects of dehydration, such as dry mouth, fatigue, dizziness, and headaches. 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

0: Whose idea was it that you come here?
1: That's difficult to answer. I sit differently. When I play the piano, and when I'm away from the piano, I occasionally look differently, and this has caused dislike from people.
0: That's hard to believe. Sure, I understand. Could you make that clearer for me?
1: I can't describe an illustration.
0: What do you mean by that? You sit at the piano a little differently from the way someone else might, and you stand somewhat differently.
1: Occasionally, I stand differently. I cannot describe an illustration of how I sit because of the way I appear.
0: You look, you talk, you think?
1: No. I am not completely like them.
0: I'm not clear. Could you give me some idea? In what way are you different? Have you any idea why?

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1: Problem with artificial intelligence is it's way too unpredictable.
0: Our robot chooses what to play.
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1: It's 800.

Sagittarius moon on Monday, we have a big fat full moon at 8 degrees of Capricorn. It's coupled with Mercury retrograde. Oh, we're so happy about that. And Mercury will be retrograde for the rest of June, just a couple of days there, into the month of July. It goes direct July 23rd. So it's retrograde at 26 Cancer and direct at 16 Cancer. It's likely to be about family, matters that are close to the heart and close to the homestead. Maybe you're looking around to buy a house or doing something, maybe repairs in the house, or maybe even something about an addition to the house. So it should be a nice retrograde period during that full moon. The other thing about that full moon is this: Jupiter will enter the sign of Leo, and that's the next morning. Mercury will go retrograde on Monday, and Jupiter enters Leo the next morning, very early, 1:52 a.m. on Tuesday the 30th. So it's likely to be coupled with a lot of big plans, big ideas. Jupiter's about anything large, so that its rules, the Sagittarius moon sign that we're in today and tomorrow, all the way into Monday, only until 3:18 a.m., that Sag moon will be with us to broaden our perspective about something, and also it connects with Mars and Jupiter and Uranus. But for today, Jupiter and Uranus are making a very powerful aspect, and that is about bringing people together, bringing ideas together, maybe plans, maybe it's some sort of expansion of ideas that are unique and unusual, and anything that allows you to stand out. You have the abilities to do things unexpectedly in a matter that is totally out of character with something involving this Jupiter and Uranus parallel. Parallels are like conjunctions, but stronger. They last longer. So they're very beneficial when they make contact with your own chart. And we have also under the Sagittarius moon sign, where Mars and Jupiter, they make contact early in the morning on Sunday. So that's a motivated aggression, broadening aggression. So sometimes that's boots on the ground that are stepped up. Both of those planets are very late in the sign. Mars is at 29 Taurus and Jupiter at 29 Cancer. Something's going to change. As a planet reaches the end of the sign and going to cross over into the next, it's going to drop something and start something new. So something changes. That happens on Sunday morning, 12:50 a.m. We go through the day on Sunday with that Sagittarius moon sign, and then we have Mars entering Gemini. Mars will be in the sign of Gemini until August 11th. Then it enters the sign of Cancer. And we want a glimpse into the antics of Mars for the future. It will turn retrograde January 10, the sign of Virgo, if you wanted to make any kind of plan around or surrounding or avoiding any kind of conflict that Mars may bring when it does have a retrograde period. So that Mars in Gemini will be with us until August 11th. The moon is in the sign of Sagittarius during that time until 3:18 a.m. on the 29th of June. The moon enters the sign of Capricorn and sees Mercury turning retrograde on Monday at 1:35 p.m. And then
the Capricorn moon.

is also with us that following evening, and it shows Jupiter entering the sign of Leo. And Jupiter likes that sign. It's there in its own fire sign, its own fire element. And that's a good thing for Jupiter, where it can expand and reach out and play and grasp the things that that it's interested in, you know, the rolling hills and jumping rope, anything that kids like to do. That's the Leo quality of Jupiter. And we have an aspect between the Sun and Pluto on the 30th, that's Tuesday. And did I mention that Jupiter will be in Leo until July of 2027? So we have a while to experience, a whole year to experience what that means for us. And the Sun makes an aspect to Pluto. It's split parallel. So the two of them come together to help something be planted and be secured. Sometimes it's about finances, and sometimes it's about power and control. The Capricorn is with us throughout Tuesday into Wednesday, and then it will change signs Wednesday at 3:32, 3:32 p.m. is when the moon enters Aquarius. It leaves Capricorn and enters Aquarius. So that Aquarius moon sign on Wednesday is with us also Thursday and into Friday, up until it goes into the sign of Pisces on next Saturday, July 4th. So backing up for what does July 1st mean for the Aquarius moon sign? It involves Jupiter and Mars. There's a lot of activity. It's got his engines rolling. This is a sign of friendship. So you might find that this is a time to get together with others. It's not great for one-on-one activities. It's, you know, marriages that happen on an Aquarius moon sign are usually based on friendship or something that has been prearranged, as both people tend to be highly individualistic. And then on Thursday, that Aquarius moon sign sees Mars square to the lunar nodes. That's rather tough and aggressive and forward acting in such a way that could be pushy and also just a, you know, a little too direct. The moon comes along and makes a quincunx to the Sun. And that's on July 2nd, Thursday, 1:01 p.m. That's life's messy, clean it up. So something happens that derails your plans. If you're, you know, if you had plans for a lunch at 1 o'clock, there might be something that comes up that makes you change your plans in some way. Mars and Jupiter are forming an aspect. They're parallel also. In the afternoon of July 2nd on Thursday. So that's likely to be assertive and expansive. Also, you know, maybe something about a car, maybe a new car. Mercury is retrograde, so it's something that you probably should be aware of, buying new things. Maybe take a mechanic with you and go over it with a fine-tooth comb. On Friday, that Aquarius moon sees a couple of different things that the moon will engage with, and that would be with Venus. It's both split parallel and opposite to Venus. So there's something about Venus, which is about friendship in this situation, because of the fact that the moon's in Aquarius and Venus is in the sign of Leo. So Venus wants to be playful and
go to a show and do some happy things, and the Aquarius moon wants to bring the gang along, so it's not personal at all. And then we have the moon quincunx Mercury retrograde, and that would be at 5:58 p.m. on Friday evening, before the end of the evening, and that's pretty much the last aspect of this up and coming week, because next Saturday is the 4th of July, and we'll have a Pisces moon for that 4th of July that starts at 2:30 in the morning, all day Saturday and Sunday. So that would make for a very sensitive, and maybe water sports would be a good way to express that Pisces moon next Saturday. So that's it for the week. You can find a copy of this on my website at lunar-shadows.com. And Kimberly Chin is nice to post it for us on my website at lunar-shadows.com. You can call me at 617-558-7233. You can ask me about a class if you'd like to have a class in astrology, or you'd like to have a reading, give me a call and we'll talk about that. All right, that's it for the week. And a big hello to Julie Stoller in the background, and also to Victor. Take it away, Victor.

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5: 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Victor Robert Venskis here. And it is now time for Expanding Awareness, on which I most often do have live interviews regarding the paranormal or holistic health topics. And we cover animal rights and progressive ideas and such. And we're very grateful to have live in studio Begabati Lenihan. And she graduated from Harvard at the top of her class, but didn't go to medical school. Instead, she pursued a career in natural healing. She also ran a health food store, which was one of the first in the Boston area, called Soul Joy and Body Fort, for about 15 years. And she has trained to become a homeopath. And she's been practicing as a homeopath and writing books on natural healing. And some of the books include Your Natural Medicine Cabinet, which she thinks of as the best kept secret of your... Oh, I'm sorry, I'm getting a little mixed up here. Natural Medicine Cabinet. And this is a cabinet that is in every home. And also there's a dog and cat edition called A Healer in Every Home. And she also co-authored books with a leading pulmonologist titled Cough Cures, in which the doctor explains that all cough medicines are toxic or useless or both. And she follows natural cures for coughs. And she is a cat lover, bird watcher, and a wildflower gardener in Arlington. Sorry to trip over your introduction. Okay, let's begin at the beginning. For those who have no idea what homeopathy is, what is homeopathy? Where did it start? And what is it used for?
6: Okay, Victor, thank you. Homeopathy is a system of medicine that's part of the part of the national healthcare system in many countries around the world, very highly developed in Germany and other European countries, in India, South America, not as well known in this country. And that's because there's actually, you asked about when it started. It started in Germany, and it was very early on brought to this country with doctors were the original homeopaths in this country, and they formed an association to promote homeopathy. 2 years later, the other doctors formed the American Medical Association that actually had in its charter the intention of destroying homeopathy. That's why, one of the reasons why the AMA was formed. They've done a really good job in this country, so it's not so well known here. But just to describe a little more about what it is, it's a system of healing that's based on information transfer and energy transfer. There's a way in which medications, herbs, and supplements all have something in common, which is that they contain a measurable amount of a substance. Homeopathy does not. And of course, people say, how can it work if there's nothing in it? And I say, think about a flash drive. Think about, you could take a dozen different flash drives. If you did a chemical analysis, they would all be the same. You'd have a little bit of plastic, a little bit of metal. But in terms of what they can do, they could be totally different. Because one could contain the information about how to heal one disease, another one could contain the information about healing another disease. So homeopathy, in the same way, physically it's contained on just inert pellets, usually made mostly of sucrose, sometimes a little bit of lactose as a binder. Now that people are having problems with lactose, there are other things like acacia that's used as a binder. But anyway, you might have sucrose pellets, or you might have a liquid that's kind of a water alcohol blend. Again, all the different homeopathic remedies chemically identical, but the pattern, the information is different. There's a very special process used to make the homeopathic remedy. For most of them, the starting substance is a medicinal herb. And making a medicinal herb into a remedy really both strengthens its power and also expands its uses. I can talk more about that later, but I want to make sure we just get to the basics of what homeopathy is. Some homeopathic medicines are made from minerals, and a few are made from toxins. One of the original ideas of homeopathy, it doesn't really explain all or even most of what homeopathy does, but the original idea was like cures like. And the idea is that you could take a toxin or a poison, something like arsenic, make it into a homeopathic remedy. So there's no molecules of the arsenic left. So it's very, very safe. And it becomes a medication for arsenic poisoning and for all the things that arsenic poisoning might involve, which could be diarrhea, for example. It's a great diarrhea remedy. It's also a great cold remedy and so forth. So again, there are about 5,000 or so or more new ones are being made all the time. Perhaps 5,000 homeopathic medicines, mostly made from plants, some from toxins, some from minerals, a few made from animal products. Many of them are, not the thousands, but there are certainly dozens of them commonly available in health food stores that people would get for colds and flu, for tummy upsets and diarrhea, vomiting, for ear infections, for the kind of things that people would just treat at home, knowing that these things, they're very safe, they're very gentle and powerful. One of the advantages of homeopathy, it would be impossible to cause actual harm with a homeopathic remedy. No one has ever died from one. Very occasionally we hear a report that someone has, and it turns out that it might be someone in the last stages of cancer who's in chemotherapy and is given a homeopathic remedy, then they pass away, and the medical team is looking for something to blame, but this is really not possible that it was actually caused by the homeopathy. And this, by the way, is to compare with conventional medications. It's at least 100,000, based on reports, at least 100,000 people a year dying in the U.S. from medications that are correctly prescribed and correctly taken. We're not even talking about medication errors. Anyway, so this is just, okay, you're ready to ask another question. This is the basis of what homeopathy is.
5: Yeah, I think a lot of people would find it hard to believe that such a minute amount of a substance can be so powerful or curative.
6: Sure.
5: But it is akin to vaccines, right?
6: That stimulates the body's immune system. So yeah. In that sense, it's parallel, except vaccines actually do contain a tiny bit, but they do contain something measurable. As I said, this is all informational. How do we know it works? Well, one thing is if you try it, try it for a cold or a flu or try it on your child, a lot of times you'll just see. With kids, you're not going to get a placebo effect. You put this little sugar pellet in their mouth, and they go from being whiny and cranky to being smiling and happy. It's hard to explain any other way. Even more so with animals, and then even more so with plants. There's a whole new branch of homeopathy being developed, agri-homeopathy, where it's being used in organic agriculture. And it's such a relief for the organic gardeners and farmers and orchardists, whatever. And there are reports of, say, a whole garden or a whole orchard being invaded by a certain bug. And then the remedy for that bug, not to encourage the bug to destroy that bug, is put into the sprayer. And the next day, all the bugs are gone. You can't possibly explain this kind of thing by the placebo effect. It works for infants, works for elderly people. I had the privilege at one point, one of my homeopathy students asked me to help her with her elderly father, who is in a coma. There are known remedies in homeopathy for people in a coma. We went to visit him every day for a week or so until he was transferred out of the Boston hospital where he was staying. Each time he would be unconscious. What do you do if somebody's unconscious? How do you administer a remedy? Well, you dissolve it in water and you dab it on the person's lips or on their temples or their wrists, somewhere where the skin is thin. Each time he would open his eyes, he would sit up, he would ask for the newspaper, or he would ask for something to drink, or he'd want his shoes. It was the most amazing thing. And then the nurses would come around with his pain medication and knock him out, and then he'd be unconscious again. But we saw him coming too. This is somebody who was unconscious for like 23 and a half hours out of the day. You give him a remedy for a coma, and he wakes up. There's no way to explain this by placebo. So I'd like to encourage people who are skeptical First of all, think of something that's amenable to homeopathy. I mean, you definitely don't want to treat a chronic disease at home. You want to treat the kind of thing you go to the health food store for. And then you want to try something. So in homeopathy, the remedy has to match well. I'll give you an example for colds. Colds come in several stages. A lot of people in the first stage of a cold, they're sneezing a lot. It's watery, drippy. We call it dripping like a faucet. That needs the homeopathic remedy, arsenicum. Then a week later, it's thicker, like the mucus is thicker. It might need a different remedy, several remedies at that stage. At the very end, it gets thick and kind of stringy and sticky. At that point, they need a different remedy, Kali Bicromicum. And we call it Kali Bic. That's the nickname. So it's possible if you try a remedy and it doesn't really hit the nail on the head, it might not work. A lot of people, their first remedy, and it works so well in so many different circumstances, is arnica. And that's like the number one thing people should have in their home medicine cabinet. It's for sore muscles, pulled muscles, sprains and strains, bruises, black eyes, things like that. And sometimes you could almost see it working. I had the experience with a dear friend. I was helping him babysit for his little girl, who was about 4. She came running into the living room where we were. She skidded on the carpet. She tripped over the dog, and she hit her head on the corner of the piano bench. And you could see a little swelling emerge right where she hit her head. We gave her arnica, and you could see it go down as quickly as it had come up. So I'm encouraging people to try it, to give it a good chance, but in a situation where it's likely to have an effect. Like if you're sneezing a lot, you take a remedy and you stop sneezing. It's very clear, you know.
5: So as there are so many different remedies, how does one choose the right one? And if it isn't the right one, can that be problematic?
6: Good, yes. So, it would not be problematic. It's like the body's healing energy would really like to get the information about how to restore healthy function to like your nose that's sneezing or whatever. And it's listening. It would like to get that message. If you give it the wrong message, it just ignores it. It doesn't have a negative effect. The simplest thing to do actually in the beginning is to get a combination remedy. And actually a very simple thing to treat this way, is allergies. And there are allergy combinations, let's say, for grass, for different kinds of tree pollen, for different kinds of flower pollen, even for different parts of the country, where the homeopathic remedy company has used maybe 6 different remedies that are likely to work in that area. And allergies are very amenable to homeopathy. There might be another thing. People might get a combination remedy for teething or for a bladder infection or for colds. So the tricky thing is, if it doesn't work, it means you needed one of the remedies that wasn't in that combination. So try a different company, try a different one. So again, there's no harm in trying, and you might need to try a couple of times.
5: Now, is it at all similar to flower remedies?
6: Yes, in a way. It's similar in a way, but it's stronger because flower essences, I've read different versions of this. Either they are not potentized, the way homeopathic remedies are, or they're only very, very mildly potentized. They tend to work well for emotional things. They're not so much aimed at the physical plane. Homeopathy can cover the whole spectrum. Flower essences can be a great way to start, especially if people are mostly interested in treating kind of emotional or even kind of existential questions of their place in the world or their direction in life, things like that. Because they're mild, people may not notice them working. I can't feel anything when I use a flower remedy, so I went straight to homeopathy. But I have clients that love flower remedies, and they tend to come to me when they have more physical stuff that they want to address.
5: Now, is there something similar to a flower remedy like rescue remedy?
6: Rescue remedy, that's great. That is a combination. It's a combination of the 5 remedies that are used when people are in a kind of shock. That's probably the most popular of flower remedies, and it would be a great one to start with. But again, if people don't feel results from that, and they're in a state of shock, let's say from an accident or a trauma, in the minutes immediately following some kind of accident or trauma, a great homeopathic remedy is aconite. That's aconite. Aconite, one of the qualities of aconite is the person almost could have died. Like, they just missed a really bad car accident. Maybe a car was coming at them head on and they swerved just in time. And they pull over and they're shaking because they didn't die. They're not physically hurt, but they're very shook up because they feel like they almost died. So there are many situations of accidents and traumas where right in the very beginning, aconite is very helpful if rescue remedy isn't strong enough for the person.
5: Now, is there any way to explain what happens physiologically in the body when ingesting a homeopathic medicine?
6: There's a lot of research being done on that, and it's a bit of a black box. The research on what happens when the homeopathic remedy is made is advancing very fast into a realm called ultra-high dilution physics. And that means when a substance is diluted more and more and more in water, it changes the nature of the water. And the research is showing how the water is able to hold the information. Then the question is, what happens in the body? The body is mostly water. I've seen different estimates of like 50% to 70% water. And the best guess, let's say at this point, is that the information from the homeopathic remedy goes to the water in the body and it changes the structure. It makes more of a coherent water. It's much harder to research this and it's expensive. So homeopaths are not given a lot of money for research. So that part is lagging behind. There's very good research on the results. You know, give a remedy for a particular condition, you can measure the effects. That kind of research is happening. It's called outcomes research. But the black box of how it works in the body is still being developed.
5: All right, let's take this call. Good morning. You're on the air with Bhagavati.
0: Good morning, Victor. This is Jai. Good morning, Bhagavati.
6: Good morning.
5: Hey, Jai.
0: Thanks for your program this morning.
5: Thank you for thanking me.
0: I'm wondering if you might have a recommendation of a remedy for the removal of lymph node in the cheek, in the face, it was a couple weeks ago. It's causing a lot of swelling, and the systemic lymphatics are a little bit backed up, but the swelling is mainly in the face, and it's from lymphoma.
6: So what we should have said in the beginning, that's the kind of thing you go to a professional homeopath for, and I just couldn't possibly answer here. What I could do is say if you need to have it surgically removed, I could easily tell remedies.
0: It's been surgically removed. That's why it's swollen.
6: Okay.
5: She had it removed.
0: She had it surgically removed 2 weeks ago.
6: Yeah, it's just the kind of thing I'd have to... I spend a lot of time interviewing people about all the details of their symptoms, and not just that. I always want to know what the context is. I can answer...
0: Yeah, absolutely. Do you do this kind of consultation?
6: Yeah, people can learn more about that on my website, greenhealing.life, L-I-F-E. Greenhealing.life.
0: Okay, so you are dealing with these kinds of health concerns, not just... emotional, psychological.
6: Oh, absolutely, absolutely. We were going to focus on emotional things today, but homeopathy is great with physiological things. And I'll just say I offer a free 15-minute consultation for people who might want to come see me professionally because I want to make sure it's something I can actually help with, and that's what I would do for the person that you're calling about. I want to make sure homeopathy can reasonably be expected to help. And if not, I have a whole network of other holistic practitioners I refer to, or I know about herbs, I know about all kinds of other things that might be beneficial.
0: Okay. All right, very good.
6: Thank you.
5: All right. Okay, good luck to you on that. Thank you for calling.
0: I don't know if you know that there's some funny sounds coming over the airwaves, and sometimes the sound gets cut out. Just wanted to let you know that.
6: Thank you. We can't tell that here, so thank
5: you. We're not hearing the same thing, thank you for the word.
0: Oh, okay.
5: Okay. Right. And I haven't even given out the number yet, and people are calling. The number here is 617-552-4686, 617-552-4686, for your questions regarding homeopathy.
6: Either general questions or if you want to ask a specific thing, something you go to the health food store, like a cure at home type of thing, I could probably answer. Thank you.
5: All right. Now, I Googled homeopathy, and it keeps citing certain studies that say it is not much better than a placebo.
6: Right.
5: But I remember reading an article some years back now in the Boston Globe that was a very, very positive article on homeopathy.
6: I want to explain both of those things.
5: Please,
6: Victor.
5: Do, yes.
6: The first thing is that about 4 years ago, 4 or 5 years ago, Google made a deliberate change in how it did search results for anything that had to do with natural healing in such a way that it would point to very negative things, and anything positive would come so far down in the search results it would be hard to find it unless you were actively looking for it.
5: Mm-hmm.
6: And for that reason, if people want really good information about natural healing in general, I would recommend greenmedinfo.com. They have tens of thousands of research studies on the value of different herbs and supplements. Not that much on homeopathy. Homeopathy, you can find the research at homeopathy.com or Homeopathy Center. I think that one's .org. So then the question is, why are there negative studies? Well, it's because the pharmaceutical industry has a financial incentive to knock down anything that might possibly be an alternative to drugs. So
5: right.
6: You see negative studies about herbs, you see negative studies about homeopathy. I used to work at New England Medical Center, and one of the things I did was I handled research grants. And so I know how to read a research study. I know how to read the design of a research study and say, this research study was designed to fail. Before it even started, it's really easy to make it look like homeopathy doesn't work. And this is what they do. They pick a remedy that a homeopath would never use for that condition. They don't make it strong enough, or they don't make it, the person doesn't take it long enough. And then, because of the reach of the pharmaceutical industry and its media outlets, that's what gets the publicity. For example, it's very well known in homeopathy that after surgery, you can take arnica. I mentioned that in the beginning as probably the favorite remedy, that if people have any homeopathic remedy in their medicine cabinet, they're going to have arnica. One of its uses is after surgery. It reduces swelling. It reduces bruising. It reduces pain. So why is there a research study that says it doesn't make any difference? Well, because they did the study on a very minor surgery. I'm sure they did a preliminary study that was not published, that they found that at the end of 4 days, there was no more bruising or swelling or soreness. So they ran a research study where the endpoint was, let's measure homeopathy versus placebo at the end of 4 days. There's no difference. That's because people were better at the end of 4 days. And this study got a lot of publicity, I'll just say, to the frustration of homeopaths. There are many. It's hard to do a good study, but people have figured out how to do a valid study on homeopathy.
5: Now, I know somebody who had a stroke, and their progress is rather slow. Is homeopathy something that could be beneficial in aiding in a greater recovery period?
6: I probably, based on, in homeopathy school, we study the grand old homeopaths of the past, the homeopaths of the late 1800s. When people like that really could not be effectively treated in a hospital, the old homeopaths were treating seizures and all kinds of things effectively, and they kept very careful case records, and they were treating people with a stroke. Now it's trickier because the person will be on, let's say, medication, and there'll be, you know, there's legal things around trying to treat someone in that advanced kind of case. But I would say if you take homeopathy as a supplemental thing, and then there are other things I would do personally. If it were someone in my family, I would have them do brain gym and learn the physical exercises that can be used to repattern the brain. I would read Norman Doidge, D-O-I-D-G-E. Norman Doidge, the brain that heals itself, I think it's called. And he talks about a dozen different energetic modalities that can be used to heal the brain.
5: Hmm. Now, we haven't talked about who discovered it.
6: Oh, I forgot. Okay. It was discovered in Germany in the early 1800s, a German doctor who had 11 children, and he realized that the toxic medicines of his day, like arsenic and mercury and leeches, were pretty much what they had. And he was saying to himself, I don't want to use this on my family. He decided not to practice medicine, and instead he worked as a translator. He knew, I think, 7 different languages. So he was translating medical texts from around the world, which were mostly herbal texts, including from the Arab physicians of North Africa, and the European herbal tradition. And so he was learning that, and then he seems to have stumbled across the idea that you could take an herb like belladonna, which full strength is toxic and has turned out to be one of the most powerful, most wonderful homeopathic remedies. He kept diluting it, and he hit on a way, perhaps stumbled on a way of not only diluting, but doing what we call succussing, and that's a very hard directional whack. If you can imagine taking a bottle of water in one hand and whacking it very hard against the palm of the opposite hand, especially if the bottle isn't quite full and there's room for some sloshing, this directional sloshing of the water and the energy that's added to the system seems to allow the water to go from ordinary kind of random water molecules to coherent water with structures somewhat like snowflakes or ice crystals in the water that are different depending on the starting substance. They are unique to the starting substance. He seems to have somehow stumbled on this, but he did more and more experimenting. He diluted more and more. He didn't know that there was a point at which, you know, if you dilute more than 1 in 100 times and you do it, you know, 12 times over, there should be no molecules left. He was just basing it on the research, and he found that these herbs and toxic minerals, he did this with arsenicum and mercury, they not only became non-toxic, they actually worked better. So this was in the early 1800s. It quickly spread throughout Germany, spread throughout Europe. The royal family of England adopted it by about 1840, and they still use it, as you may know. Queen Elizabeth attributed it, one of the reasons for her long life, she always traveled with her homeopathic remedy kit, very much adopted in France. It was brought to South America early on. It was brought to this country by German settlers in about the 1840s, and also brought to India. And India, the land of, you know, this great attunement. You think of the music and the worship and the chanting, this great attunement to vibrations and vibrational healing. India embraced homeopathy more than any other country, and they now have hundreds of homeopathic hospitals, hundreds of homeopathic medical schools, exactly paralleling what we have in terms of the length of the curriculum and so forth, paralleling what we have here, but teaching homeopathy instead of pharmaceuticals. And so they get great results there. The greatest homeopaths in the world for advanced pathologies are in India now. That's a quickie version of the history of homeopathy.
5: No, that's fine. Is there you mentioned the researchers, and is there a legitimate kind of clearinghouse, let's say, for people collecting information on positive results with homeopathy? Is there an organization attached to it?
6: Yes. I believe it's in Europe. I think it's based in England. The Homeopathic Research Institute. People can find it under HRI. I think it's hri-org.net or something. But if you look up Homeopathic Research Institute, you can easily find it. They're collecting all the research studies, and they're vetting them as to the degree of reliability, let's say. And there are different types of research studies. The ones that show the best results are what we call outcome studies. Let's let doctors treat these people with Parkinson's, and let's let homeopaths treat this other bunch, and let's make sure the two cohorts are pretty comparable in terms of how advanced their symptoms are. And let's check in after a year. Let's check in after 5 years. Let's see how they're doing. There are many studies like that that show the advantages of homeopathy.
5: All right. Now, a lot of people certainly are experiencing great anxiety over all kinds of matters, the political scene.
6: Yes.
5: And financial difficulties.
6: And health.
5: And it's affecting people's health. Now, you wanted to talk about emotional issues that mm-hmm. can be cleared up with mm-hmm. homeopathic medicine.
6: Sure, yeah. I thought in the age of COVID, yes, we have to think about the emotional trauma that people have been going through.
5: Yes.
6: So I'll mention just several of our best remedies for anxiety, and you'll see how different remedies have a different quality. The first one I think of is actually arsenicum, made from arsenic. And the quality of arsenicum is that the person is very worried about practical things. They can be a little bit of a hypochondriac. They could get some symptoms, and then their imagination could take them to a much more serious disease. They might have to stay home from work with maybe a bad cold. They start thinking about what happens if I can't go back to work, am I going to lose my job? And then they think, what if I can't pay my mortgage? And you find it's like 0 to 60, you know, in 60 seconds that they've taken a relatively small physical problem and they're really worrying a lot about logistical things, survival things. So that's arsenicum. So it will help physical things too. It's a great cold remedy. It's a great flu remedy. It's a great diarrhea remedy, GI remedy. But especially when the person has this kind of anxiety that goes with it. Then gelsemium, that's G-E-L, gelsemium. Somewhat similar in that people have a lot of anxiety around health. This is the remedy we especially use when people are nervous about going for a test. Or even, okay, this is how we know homeopathy works.

0: your doctor to call you with the results of a test. Maybe you're worried that you might have cancer. That's a terrible state to be in. There's a lot to worry about there, and worrying, of course, isn't helping. So I want to make the point that with homeopathy, we're not numbing the person's emotions. We're strengthening the part of them that's able to deal with the situation, that's able to process the emotions, that's able to, like, help the person be in their internal place of strength. So those are two great anxiety remedies. Yeah.
1: Now, how long does it take for a particular effect? All right. People suffer with colds for like 10 days, let's say.
0: Yeah.
1: How long does one begin to know that it's working and not that a cold is taking its course?
0: Right. My experience is that it may not knock out the cold right when you first take the remedies, but it can really shorten the course of the cold. So like I said, a lot of people will start with a lot of sneezing, runny nose, watery, drippy, runny nose. They may have the skin under their nose gets kind of red and rubbed off. We call it the red mustache effect. The remedy arsenicum is very good for that. The other great one is allium, which is made from onions, and it's a case of light cures like when you peel an onion and when your eyes are watering and you're and all that, and you might be sneezing. Allium, sepa, and arsenicum, great remedies for that phase. If the remedy is strong enough, 30C is the standard strength in the health food store. That's a good strength for most people. And also, if you take it often enough, the tiny, tiny label on the tiny, tiny tube probably says 3 times a day. If you're really sick, that's not enough. You could try it hourly. In the beginning, you might even try it every 15 minutes. If you want to take enough that the remedy works, and if you take it, I call it taking it aggressively, taking it enough, many people will notice the remedy working within the first hour or two. Then they'll naturally stop taking it and repeat only when it relapses. They might find the next day that they still have a lot of mucus, but it's thicker. They need a different remedy, like Pulsatilla, for example. They take that remedy, same thing, take it aggressively, take it enough that you can feel it working. And then by the third day, they need the thick mucus, stringy, rubber cement kind of strings, Cali Bic. That's tougher. You really have to take that frequently to get it to work. And you might be a day or two at that phase. But you'll see, if people know about themselves that a cold normally takes 10 days, and they find with homeopathy it only takes 3 or 4 days, that's great. You know, that's an advantage. Or I tell my clients to get a remedy I call nip it in the bud. And that's the remedy you take before you get sick. And people say, well, how do I know when I'm going to get sick or when my child's going to get sick? You know. Let's say for kids, your kid is lying on the couch. They don't want to do anything. They don't want to play their favorite game. They're not interested in their electronics. They're not hungry. They have maybe a mild fever. Maybe their eyes are a little glassy. Maybe they're a little whiny. This is not your normal kid, but they're not actually sneezing. They're not blowing their nose. They're not coughing. But you know they're heading into something. They need nip it in the bud. Or you know for yourself. Like for me, I get a tiny little tickle in the back of my throat. A lot of people have something that's like their warning that tomorrow they're going to be sick. So nip it in the bud. It's something you could get at the health food store. It's labeled ferrum, like iron, F-E-R-R-U-M. And then phosphoricum, P-H-O-S. It's short for phosphorus, ferrum phos. You can get that in the health food store or maybe online. 30C, it's such a great thing to have on hand and stop those colds, coughs, and flu before they even get their foot in the door.
1: And now certain products are having some homeopathic remedy, and like Zicam.
0: Zicam is such an interesting example.
1: You know, and I think also some motion sickness remedies in CVS would have elements of homeopathy.
0: To me, this is one of the ways we know that homeopathy works, because these companies are smart. CVS, Walgreens, and so forth, they're doing what we call private labeling, which means they get the homeopathic remedy company to make the remedy for them, and they put their label on it. And you can see, I don't know, there's a leg cramp one, there's flu ones, there's cold ones, these combination remedies that are fairly foolproof. It's not like choosing a single

0: homeopathic remedy. I said Zicam is an interesting example because Zicam contains a measurable amount of zinc. They actually kind of exploited a loophole in the FDA's definition of what a homeopathic remedy is. They have a 1 in 10% dilution, so there is zinc in there, and they put it through a homeopathic process. But supposedly, the FDA used it as an example of how a homeopathic remedy can be dangerous, because out of like a billion doses of Zicam, supposedly 125 people lost their sense of smell, which apparently possibly could be a result of too much zinc. So in other words, if they're taking a ton of Zicam, they were getting some full-strength zinc in each dose. And it looked like the full-strength zinc that was causing the problem. But again, the FDA used it as a way to say, look, homeopathy is dangerous. And it honestly caused a huge problem for homeopathy.
1: Okay, the number here is 617-552-4686. 617-552-4686 for your questions, comments, and opinions regarding homeopathy. And we're going to take this call now. Good morning. You're on the air with Bhagavati Lenihan.
2: Hi, this is Ben.
1: Hey, Ben. Good to hear from you.
2: Thank you, Victor. Hi, Bhagavati. I have your book, Your Natural Medicine Cabinet.
0: Great. Thank you.
2: I guess I bought it in 2012. That's when it was.
0: I think I met
2: you in Cambridge.
0: I
2: actually have been working with a homeopath on kind of a long-term cough, which they say is bronchitis. Okay, here's a question. What about all the things that interfere with homeopathy, like mint, coffee, menthol? Like, so if I had the cough and I took a, what do you call it, Ricola.
0: Yeah.
2: That would interfere with it. Maybe you could just address that in generally.
1: Excellent question. Thank you.
0: It's a great question. And the first thing is, I don't want to in any way interfere with another professional homeopath and their treatments. I'm going to answer this in general. My experience is what are called the traditional antidotes to homeopathy. You mentioned mint and coffee. There are others. Some homeopaths say you can't use an electric blanket. You can't go to the dentist. There's a long list.
1: Wow.
0: I find none of them matter. And the way I found out is that my clients were honest with me in the beginning. We learned in homeopathy school, people have to stop drinking coffee. And people would say, they come back for a three-week checkup and say, well, the remedy worked. And then at the end of the appointment, they would very sheepishly say, and I never stopped drinking coffee. Then I noticed that if you go to a conference of homeopaths, like a famous homeopath comes from India and hundreds of people go to hear them speak, you might as well open a Starbucks outlet right in the convention center because the homeopaths are all drinking coffee. Nobody gives us money to research these things. And many professional homeopaths use a system in which they give one dose and they'll say, come back in 2 months. Like, that's it. That's the one dose. And that has to work for 2 months until the follow-up. And they're very, very, very protective of that dose. They don't want anything to interfere. Maybe they have the experience with that system that these antidotes interfere. When you're taking a remedy for a cold or a cough or something like that, you're taking many doses a day. And when I treat people for chronic things, I give them a low-potency remedy to be taken every day, and these antidotes don't seem to matter. The one thing I'm not sure about is the strong essential oils, like mint and so forth. So what I tell my clients is, take the remedy in what we call a clean mouth or a neutral mouth, and that means no food taste, not right after toothpaste, not right after an herbal mouthwash, something like that. Rinse your mouth out if it's time to take your remedy. Just rinse out with water. So that's my experience. And again, I don't want to in any way interfere with what your professional homeopath is doing.
2: Interesting. Thank you.
0: Sure. Thanks.
1: Okay. Thank you so much, Ben, for your call. And once again, the number here is 617-552-4686. 617-552-4686. And my guest for this morning is Bhagavati Lenihan, and she has been working with homeopathy for quite a few years and has a lot of experience within that. Okay, let's take this call. Good morning, you're on the air.
3: Hi, good morning, Victor and Bhagavati.
0: Hi.
3: Catherine.
1: Hey, Catherine.
3: With a question. I'm wondering what the shelf life is of the tablets.
0: Oh, that's a great question. The tube comes with an expiration date, and that's a figment of the FDA's imagination. It's actually something that's useful for the companies. If you think about it from the company's point of view, they make a remedy, and if they want to put a five-year expiration date, they have to save a sample of each batch for 5 years in case the FDA wants to test it. Putting a 10-year expiration date on it would mean an even bigger warehouse full of samples they have to store. In general, remedies are very resilient. I think the main thing that might interfere is high heat. You want to not leave them out in bright sun or in the glove compartment of the car on a very hot day. If you're in doubt, a good way to tell if they probably are degraded is you look at the pellets. If the pellets look melted or in any way, not in their original form, it may not work. But I think there are remedies from the grand old homeopaths from 200 years ago that people are still using.
3: Oh, wow.
0: Yeah. Yeah. So okay, it's worth a try. I wouldn't just throw things out because of the expiration date. But
3: Great. Because
0: sure.
3: I have some bioplasma that contains 12 cells.
0: Right.
3: Then I have a number 2, a number 4, and a number 1 that I got for dental.
0: Right.
3: Basically strengthening the teeth. But you're saying number 4... The serum floss is good for when you feel a cold coming on?
0: Yes, yes. Uh-huh. Yeah. Either the cell salt or the 30C people would find in a health food store. And by the way, if you're worried about cell salts, I'll just explain briefly. These are homeopathically energized minerals, and there is still a little bit of the mineral there, and these are not going to degrade. These are going to stay. So those should be fine no matter how long you've had them.
3: Okay, so the cell salts are different than the other tablets.
0: They're a little sturdier, and they usually come in a bottle that, they're not in glass where, you're not going to put them on your windowsill in bright sunlight, but that's something you don't want to do with a remedy. But the cell salts are protected by their label anyway.
3: Fantastic. Thank you so much.
1: All right. Thank you. And the number here is 617-552-4686, and we are discussing homeopathy. And do keep it ringing. I have 6 lines, and I'll push that button when it's your turn. Good morning. You're on the air.
4: Hi, Victor. It's Diane. Great show. I have a question for Bhagavati around SIBO. And what is her views on that in terms of homeopathy?
1: All right. You're very psychedelicized, so turn down your radio or computer.
4: Yeah. Okay, I turned them both off.
1: Okie doke. Thank you.
0: So, SIBO is small intestine bacterial overgrowth. Personally, I've found that hard to treat with homeopathy, and my clients have had better results going in the probiotic and supplement direction. I don't know. There may be other professional homeopaths that have had better results, but it's almost a physiological thing with this backflow from the...
4: Yes.
0: Yeah, backflow of bacteria into the small intestine. So, I'm just going to say personally, I have not had good results, but maybe other professional homeopaths have.
4: I'm sorry, I didn't quite get that. You said you haven't had...
0: I have not had good results with SIBO, but maybe there are other professional homeopaths who have.
4: Okay.
1: All right. Thank you so much, Diane. Yeah. Okay. And once again, why don't you give out your website for contact information?
0: greenhealing.life. Green like the color, healing, and then .life. greenhealing.life. You can make an appointment. I offer free 15-minute appointments if you think you might want to come see me, just to make sure it's something homeopathy can help. And lots of blogs and other interesting information on it. Thanks.
1: Okay. Good morning. You're on the air with Bhagavati.
5: Hi. Got a question. Migraines.
1: Mm.
5: There's a type of migraine that hits the eyes.
0: Ocular migraines, yes.
5: And it just seems like the perfect kind of a thing that homeopathy could suit, because it gives you that little warning that you were just speaking about. You get that aura.
0: Yeah.
5: and you can tell it's coming on. Have you seen anything in the way of treatment that's
0: good? I'm just going to say, I already said I'm not going to answer questions about chronic conditions. You happen to ask about something that there's one well-known remedy in homeopathy for this. You might as well try. Any health food store that sells homeopathy will have this remedy. The full name is Natrum Muriaticum. We abbreviate it NAT, N-A-T, MUR, M-U-R. You'll get it in a 30C. And it's just so well known in homeopathy for ocular migraines that it's worth a try. Like, if it doesn't work for you, don't give up on homeopathy. But it's a really simple way to start off, you know, try NAT, MUR. And again, try enough. Like, take it every 15 minutes if you need to.
5: That MATMUR is the shorthand version.
0: N like Nancy. NAT like Tom.
5: NATMUR. Terrific. Yeah. And for anyone who may be jab injured from this latest round of shots, is there anything that jumps out that people are discovering can be useful?
0: Oh, maybe in other countries. The FDA won't let us, you know, treat that here. So, sorry.
5: Oh, gotcha. Just as a side note, I happen to remember when you had your store on Charles Street 43 years ago.
0: Yep.
5: Souljoy. Fort.
0: Yeah.
5: It was a great refuge for me because I had a pressure cooker job and I could come in there and it was just like falling into a hammock in Nirvana. It was great.
0: Sprouted wheat muffins. Were you a real estate agent? I got so many. Harried real estate agents there.
5: Yes,
0: thank you.
5: That's exactly what I was.
1: Wow.
0: Oh, my gosh.
5: That was great. Yeah, you had a real refuge going there. It was just fabulous. Those were the days, my friend.
0: There was one real estate agent who used to come in who would say, when I eat your food, I can't think bad thoughts. I can only think good thoughts.
5: Wow. That went right there.
0: Thank you.
5: Yeah, terrific. Thanks, Sid. Great. Thank you both.
1: Thank you. All right, 617-552-4686, 617-552-4686. Okay, we have a lot of wars going on, and post-traumatic stress syndrome is always in the news, and more and more people experience that for many reasons. Any remedy for that?
0: Sure. Anything chronic, there's many remedies. I'm thinking about the reasons people have had trauma during COVID. And actually, the first remedy I want to talk about is the one I just mentioned to the gentleman, NATMUR, which is such a great grief remedy. And people have been through so many different kinds of grief during COVID. Obviously, the loss of loved ones, but perhaps the loss of a job, perhaps the loss of quality of life, or just contact with fellow human beings. Many, many different kinds of losses. So NATMUR is for, we call it silent grief, when people will say, someone died and I never shed a tear. People who suppress their grief, it can come out. For example, it can come out as an ocular migraine. That's one way it might come out. There's another way that people handle grief, which is their grief is very intense. Excuse me. And the remedy is Ignatia. This is not the herb Echinacea. It's a remedy, Ignatia. When people's feelings become so intense that they can become almost incapacitated by them, it's for grief, but it's also for injustice, humiliation, betrayal, abandonment, frustration, anger, any kind of strong emotion. And I think about it as the little boat on the storm-tossed sea, and Ignatia helps keep that little boat upright and heading towards its destination. So those are a couple of wonderful remedies that I have used a lot. During this era, yeah, Victor?
1: Yeah, no, with animals, separation anxiety, barking when they're alone.
0: Yeah.
1: Any remedy help there?
0: Sure. I'll just say we use the same remedies for animals a lot of times that we would use for children.
1: Oh.
0: And probably the most common remedy in homeopathy for children is Pulsatilla. That's P-U-L-S. A-T-I-L-L-A, Pulsatilla. It's used for small children and for kids and for animals. I mean, I'll just say for animals, the animals that bark a lot or pee on the rug or something and follow the owners around like they're always at your heel, you know, they don't want to be separated. And why do animals need Pulsatilla? Well, they're separated too soon. Puppies and kittens, they're really cute at about the 6-week stage, let's say, when perhaps they actually need to be with their mother for 8 weeks, and they may not be as adoptable then. So they tend to be separated from their mother too soon and to develop these pulsatilla qualities. Then what? Let's think about children. You know, there are countries in Europe that give moms a whole year when they have a child. Here, I have clients that have had to go back to work 3 weeks after giving birth. It's terrible for them, but it's really bad for the baby. It's just not natural. Like, the baby and the mother are in the same energy field for perhaps the first six months or so. And for the baby to be ripped away from the mom so early, it's traumatic. I mean, talk about post-traumatic stress disorder. That's a huge trauma for the child. So kids who need pulsatilla will show, these are the kids you try to drop them off at daycare. I've heard this so many times from my clients. They try to drop off their child at daycare, and the kid is like holding onto their leg and screaming bloody murder and cannot be separated from the mom. Maybe they want the mom to stay in the room and be there with them, but the people running the daycare or the kindergarten, whatever, try to have the moms not stay all day, and the mom maybe has to go to work. So the kids can develop. Here's another thing with a pulsatilla child, very typical thing. A kid who's a little older who can talk will say, "Mommy, my head hurts," or, "Mommy, my tummy hurts. I don't want to go to school today. I want to stay home with you." And then if the mom gives in, magically the stomach ache or tummy ache or headache go away, because the kid, the real medicine was staying home with mom, you know.
1: That was so, me.
0: That was you. Okay, Victor, we can still give you pulsatilla. And you think about how we separate kids. Even, I feel it's important for people to think about this quality of what we're doing for the medicalized birth. A baby in the womb, they have their own timing. They have their own sense when it's time to come out, and they initiate the birth process. But now we're having more and more scheduled cesareans for the convenience of the doctor, because most births now happen Monday through Friday, 9 to 5, because who wants to stay up all night waiting? So the result is you get a baby who comes into the world. I'm telling you, they're traumatized. They were in paradise. They had mom. They had warmth. They had food. They had mom's heartbeat, mom's voice. And all of a sudden, they got kicked out. Welcome to the world, kid. And these kids will develop. There are other remedies, too, not just pulsatilla, but pulsatilla is a very common one. I'm talking about why pulsatilla is so common in our society for kids.
1: Most health food stores will have homeopathic medicines available.
0: Yes.
1: Now, this might be hard to answer, but are a lot of people who work at health food stores, are they educated enough to
0: recommend
1: and suggest something?
0: Probably not, except they could point people to the combination remedies, which are easy because they're labeled. I mean, you can tell from the label, this one's for PMS and this, the other one is for leg pain or something. So they could easily point people to the combination remedies. If in the long run, I mean, it's great to start off with the combination remedies. And again, a lot of them are in drugstores now. In the long run, if you want to experience the full beauty and the full glory and the full power of homeopathy, it's great to learn the single remedies. And there might be one or two that you use so much they become like your friend for life. And for that, you probably aren't going to learn from the health food store staff. My book, honestly, I wrote my book as a great introduction, Your Natural Medicine Cabinet. And then beyond that, the books of Dana Ullman, you can find it. I think it's homeopathic.com or homeopathy.com. 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Many, many blogs about different treated home type conditions and the remedies that can be used.
1: Now, a lot of people, more and more people coming down with cancers. any help there?
0: Absolutely. So what I'm allowed to say is that, homeopathy can provide adjunctive treatment because it can minimize the negative effects of conventional treatment. It can also address, let's say, the underlying reason. In homeopathy, we believe that there's a reason why people come down with different conditions. It's like the body is speaking through the symptoms. The body is asking for help through the symptoms. Many, many times there's emotional trauma underlying. My very first, when I ran a school of homeopathy, and in our very first year, we had the woman from Dana-Farber, who was kind of designated to learn about holistic health, and they actually sent her, they gave her a scholarship to come to our school. She was running a monthly support group for women with breast cancer, And she introduced to them a very powerful and profound idea in homeopathy. It's called the never well since. And that means something happened in my life and I've never been well since then. She introduced the idea to this group of women who were recovering from being treated for breast cancer. They went around the circle. Every single one of them knew what that situation was. Many times it involved, you know, a husband having an affair, something like that, although it could also be the death of a parent, the death of a child, some huge trauma. Every single woman said, I know what my never well since was, and they all said, and my oncologist was not interested in hearing about it. Well, they don't have a way to treat it, but homeopathy does. So it's another wonderful way homeopathy can be adjunctive. Let's go to the energetic root, because otherwise cancer could come back. So I will say in Europe and in India, there are fabulous homeopaths in India getting great results with cancer, but they have access to hospitals and so forth there that we don't hear. But I know people who, I have had friends with cancer go to India to be treated by these top homeopaths.
1: Now, your books are under the name Burke Lenihan.
0: Yeah.
1: And where are they available?
0: Right now on Amazon. I wish I had more outlets, but they're on Amazon.
1: Mm-hmm.
0: And I use my middle name, Burke, because my book coach said, you'll never get on NPR with a name like Begavity. And I should have said, well, what about Meghna Chakravarti and all these other people on NPR? Anyway, that's how that happened. My more pronounceable middle name.
1: Yeah. Okay. Anything you want to say in closing? We have about 2 minutes left here regarding approaching homeopathy.
0: I want to encourage people to try it. If you're brand new to it, try a combination remedy and then read a little more. As you try it, you're going to find a remedy or a few remedies that will work for you in many different situations that will heal you emotionally as well as healing you physically. And these homeopathic remedies will become like friends for life for you. It's really inexpensive. It's not that hard. The information is easy to get, not with a Google search. They're not going to show it to you. But but these websites I gave, Homeopathy Center, homeopathic.com, Homeopathic Research Institute, they're wonderful, wonderful resources. Thank you, Victor.
1: All right. Thank you so much, Begavity Lenihan, for expanding our awareness regarding the topic of homeopathy. And can you stay a little longer here?
0: Yes.
1: Okay.
0: And can I just mention my own website, greenhealing.life?
1: Yes.
0: Has information on it, and people can make a free 15-minute appointment if they think they might want to do homeopathy with me.
1: Greenhealing.life.
0: L-I-F-E.
1: All right. Very good. And do know that these shows are archived for 2 weeks. Because there was a lot of remedies given and spellings. You might want to revisit it. Just dial up WZBC.org and click on archives and find the 10 o'clock hour. 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
3: Today, a UN report on Gaza's children.
4: The findings from our commission are unequivocal, authoritative, and highly, heavily grounded in evidence.
3: At least 20,000 killed, tens of thousands more injured, and a legal conclusion that this amounts to genocide. What does the international community do with those findings? I'm Kevin Hurton, and this is The Take.
4: I'm Chris Sidoti. I'm a commissioner with the United Nations Independent International Commission of Inquiry on the occupied Palestinian territory, including East Jerusalem and Israel.
3: So the report is a conference room paper by the UN Independent International Commission of Inquiry on the occupied Palestinian territories, and that includes East Jerusalem and Israel, and it focuses on violations and crimes against Palestinian children. The time period we're talking about is between 7 October 2023 and the 31st of March 2026, so it's about 2 months ago. What sets this report apart is that it concentrates on Palestinian children as a distinct, systematically targeted group. And Chris, the numbers are almost unimaginable. The commission finds that at least 20,179 Palestinian children were killed and 44,143 injured in Gaza in the 2 years after October 7th, 2023. That's roughly 2% of Gaza's 1.2 million children. We'll get into a lot of details from this report, but as we start off, can you walk us through some of the challenges involved in a report like this?
4: Can I just first go back to explain what those figures represent? The almost 22,000 children who were killed that you've mentioned, Kevin, are 22,000 children who were killed directly by the violence and whose bodies have been positively identified. So that number of almost 22,000 does not include bodies that have not been identified. It does not include bodies that are still under the rubble, of which there are estimated to be perhaps 10,000.
3: Wow.
4: It doesn't include children who are simply missing, have been listed as missing, or whose families have been entirely wiped out, and we don't even know how many kids might have been missing. Importantly, it does not include children who have died from other than the violence, from the indirect effects of the violence. So children who have died from infectious diseases, which now are rife in Gaza, are not included because we're only dealing with directly violence-related deaths. Children who have died from starvation are not included. Children who had ordinary preventable illnesses who have not received any medical attention because the hospitals have been destroyed, those children are not included.
3: Wow.
4: So the 22,000 is an enormous understatement of the number of children who have been killed in Gaza in the last 2.5 years. The process that we've gone through is a tried and true process. We've done nothing different from the procedures that the United Nations has adopted and implemented for years in these sorts of inquiries. The Israeli authorities have prevented us from going into Israel or Palestine. So we can't go there and do investigations on the ground, because Israel controls all of the external borders of Palestine. And so that is the unique dimension. Nonetheless, we are able to collect an enormous amount of information. We've got over 16,000 items of digital evidence. That means video recordings, photographs, audio recordings, and they have to be checked and validated before we accept them into evidence. We are able to speak directly to victims who have been evacuated, even though their numbers are relatively small. But they do come out, some hundreds of them, and they generally come out with one or perhaps two companions. And we can interview them person to person when they come out of Gaza so that we can hear what they have to say. We have also been assisted enormously by international volunteers who have spent time in Gaza, either as medical experts, medical workers, humanitarian workers, United Nations officials. They are eyewitnesses. They talk to us and we examine them on the basis of what they have actually seen.
0: I am Dr. Mahmouda Sayed, but publicly I'm known as Dr. Mimi Sayed. As an emergency physician with 15 years clinical experience, I have witnessed humanity at its most vulnerable. But nothing prepared me for the systematic destruction I observed in Gaza. When I asked how these children were harmed, witnesses consistently reported quadcopters shooting the child, while others in the vicinity were not targeted, thereby indicating the intentional targeting of children. In August 2024 alone, I documented more than 15 cases, though countless others went undocumented due to the overwhelming urgency of treatment.
4: And last of all, although internet access, external communication with Gaza is difficult, it is often possible. So in summary terms, Israel has been able to make our lives very difficult, but Israel, in spite of its best efforts, has been unable to prevent this investigation comprehensively, rigorously being conducted.
3: I want to talk about some of the ways that Israel's actions in Gaza have resulted in these extremely high casualty counts. You cite several examples in the report. First is the use of explosives in densely populated areas. Second, we have the direct targeting of children's like heads and upper bodies. And the third is the deliberate targeting of infrastructure that could have potentially saved some of these children's lives. How did the targeting tactics translate into the numbers that you've been documenting?
4: The bombing campaign was saturation bombing. It was total destruction bombing. And there is very little left in Gaza now, after 2.5 years, that is usable, habitable. The destruction of housing has been enormous, and the destruction of infrastructure, schools and hospitals. So for 2.5 years, Gaza has been subjected to bombardment, and the bombardment has been undiscriminating in terms of the targets. And that can only result in what we have seen when we talk about the number of child deaths, and that is mass child slaughter. Mm. There's no other way to describe it. There have been thousands of children killed as a result of the deliberate strategy of the mass destruction of Gaza.
3: A large part of the report is about how Israel either bombed or are occupied or rendered unusable so much of the infrastructure that is there to protect these children. I'm talking about things like pediatric wards, neonatal units, water and sanitation networks. But this doesn't just turn survivable injuries into deaths. It kind of creates the conditions where preventable disease and hunger and the absence of just basic care becomes a method of harm in itself. Can you help connect the dots for us how infrastructure or the lack of infrastructure can be turned into a weapon against children, a way of inflicting what you call multi-layered harm on their survival?
4: The destruction of medical infrastructure has exactly the two consequences, categories of consequence that you refer to. It prevents adequate treatment of children with injuries. So there are preventable deaths of children who are injured, but who should not have died. And then secondly, there is the area of infectious diseases and other forms of very simple childhood diseases.
3: Yeah.
4: Now, the fact that the diseases that should have been prevented through vaccinations are now occurring in Gaza because it's been impossible for large parts of the 2.5 years to undertake ordinary vaccination programs for children. And children that have conditions that should not ordinarily lead to death, are dying because they cannot get the conditions managed in the way in which they would normally be managed. And here again, we've had direct evidence from doctors about the children they have treated.
3: It's unimaginably horrible. An entire population being starved of all the benefits of modern medicine on purpose.
4: And that's the other result. Starve, this is more than the destruction of infrastructure. It's the failure to provide the necessities of life. And the one example I can give you is the one that has affected me. An 11-year-old girl who had celiac disease. Celiac disease means gluten intolerance. This is not a life-threatening illness. It just simply requires the provision of food that does not contain gluten. There are people all over the world with celiac disease living perfectly healthy, ordinary lives. Now, this child died as a result of not being able to get gluten-free food. The Israeli authorities dismissed this on the basis of it being a pre-existing condition. It wasn't the pre-existing condition that killed that girl. It was starvation. It was starvation, pure and simple.
3: You also document what happens when Palestinian children are arrested and detained. This, I found some of the most difficult reading in the entire report. Solitary confinement, denial of food, medical care. There's also sexual and gender-based violence. I think at least one boy was died in prison after months of deliberate neglect. For people who think that detention is like a separate category of harm, maybe preferable to other forms of harm, can you describe what these conditions are like and what they mean for a child's development?
4: The conditions are harsh. Not just harsh, but unacceptable, below international standards for the treatment of even hardened criminals, let alone detainees who are never brought before a court and are never tried, let alone for children. International law says that children should only be detained as a measure of last resort for the least period of time that is necessary and in conditions that account for their age and immaturity. And none of those conditions, those requirements of international law are being complied with. There are significant numbers of children from Gaza and from the West Bank as well who have been detained. Usually they are detained without the Israeli authorities giving information that they are detained. They are technically disappeared children.
3: Yeah.
4: Because sometimes we can get corroboration from other prisoners who have been released that they have seen a particular child, but the Israelis don't admit to holding any children, and children have just gone missing. Their families don't know where they are. No one knows where they are except the Israeli authorities, and they ain't telling. But we have spoken to adults who have been released who can tell us about the treatment of children. We have spoken to children who have been released, and their treatment constitutes torture. And that is either a war crime or a crime against humanity, depending on the circumstances of their detention. Either way, it's an international law crime and an international atrocity.
3: Chris, a lot of the attention has focused on Gaza. We've been talking a lot about Gaza, but your report also details a pattern in the occupied West Bank. Boys shot and left to bleed, children attacked while walking to school. There's a story about young siblings were tied to a tree by settlers. One that stuck out to me was the one that happened on the 16th of November, 2025 in Tubas in the occupied West Bank.
4: This one has really, really got to me.
3: Yeah.
4: This was a situation where an Israeli military patrol had been operating in a village or a small town. There was not fighting going on at the time, and a 14-year-old boy and a couple of other kids were leaving their home to basically go outside and presumably to play or something. And this boy, 14-year-old, was shot as he walked through the front door. He was shot and he was very seriously wounded. And for the next 45 minutes, he was there lying on the ground, surrounded by Israeli soldiers while he bled to death. He clearly, at the beginning of it, was conscious enough to try to draw their attention. He had been wearing a cap. He pushed his cap towards them. A soldier kicked the cap back to him and ignored the kid crying out for help. He was at one stage able to move one arm and was drawing attention to himself, seeking help. They ignored that. On one occasion, a soldier responded by kicking towards him. At another point, a soldier came and dropped a stone next to the boy, trying to frame the kid as a stone thrower, where there was no stone there beforehand. On a couple of occasions, his mother, who was watching all of this, came out of the house and tried to reach the boy, and they shot at her, and she retreated back into the house. There was a Palestinian Red Cross ambulance around about 100 metres away waiting to get in and get the boy, and the ambulance was refused access. And again, whenever the driver started to show any intention of moving towards the boy, a laser targeting light was shone into his forehead to indicate to him that if he kept moving, he'd be shot in the head. And for 45 minutes, these Israeli soldiers stood around this kid, chatting and smoking while he bled to death. 14 years old. How do we know this? Because it's all on video.
3: Wow. I mean, I'm sure you've spent a ton of time thinking about this, but how do you explain this?
4: Look, dehumanization, clearly. It's a word that means that human beings have been denied recognition and denied the respect and the treatment that they deserve as human beings. They are treated as less than human. And this is a good example of that. But for me, it raises more questions than answers. What kinds of people are these soldiers to stand around while this is happening? What kind of people are the leaders of the Israeli military that they run a military force where the culture would permit this to happen? What kind of people are the leaders of the Israeli government that would, through their rhetoric and their commands and the strategies that they employ, give a very clear signal, an unequivocal message to Israeli soldiers that this is not just acceptable, but this is to be encouraged? I cannot answer those questions.
3: Legally, the commission concludes that Israeli authorities, security forces, and settlers have committed war crimes and crimes against humanity of Palestinian children, and that this amounts to genocidal acts directed at the Palestinian group in Gaza, with children central to the intent to destroy the group's biological continuity. Why do these legal definitions matter?
4: I'm a lawyer. They matter to me. I'm not an ethicist. I can't make decisions about the ethics or otherwise of what's happening. The Human Rights Council has established our commission of inquiry to conduct a legal investigation, and we conduct our investigation in accordance with the law. And the law is the basis of two things. The first is prevention, that the law exists to prevent this kind of conduct from happening in the first place. And the fact that this has gone on for 2.5 years without being prevented is an indictment not only of the law and the failure of the law in its implementation aspect, but also in the failure of other states that also have obligations under international law to prevent such atrocities.
3: Yeah.
4: And secondly, the law is important for punishment after the event. Prevention is before the event, punishment is after the event.
3: Yeah.
4: That responsibility lies predominantly on the state whose officials or soldiers violated the law, but we know that the state of Israel has no intention whatsoever of holding anybody accountable. And so the international system becomes important.
3: You mentioned that accountability likely won't be coming from within Israel. Israel has consistently refused to cooperate with the Commission of Inquiry, denying access, etc. It has branded previous reports as fabricated. It's likened your work to pro-Hamas propaganda. And I think we kind of got a sneak peek of how Israel might react to this one. On the 19th of June, 2026, just last week, a public UN meeting in New York on children and armed conflict, Israel's ambassador, Danny Dannon, clashed furiously with UN officials responsible for report on violations against children. So two questions. One, do you expect this pattern will continue? No remorse, attack, attack, attack. I think I know the answer to that one. But the other question is, Do you think those tactics have the same salience as they did in the wake of October 7th?
4: Oh, I got easy answers, Kevin. Yes and no.
3: There you go.
4: Yes, they're going to continue attack, attack, attack, because they don't know anything else. Uh-huh. This is the only resort of the guilty in answering irrefutable evidence about the nature of their conduct. This is the only thing they can do, lie, as they have always lied. And yes, it will continue. Is it having any attraction? Not anymore. People can see through it. The same tactics have been used for far too long in far too many circumstances. And now, particularly because of the digital evidence, now it's no longer possible to issue blanket denials and expect to get the benefit of the doubt. So far as I'm concerned, there is no doubt. I'm not a criminal judge. I don't have the power to try a criminal case. But as an investigator with a UN mandate, I personally have no doubt. And in time, I am sure the courts will give their view on that subject. And they're far more important than I am.
3: You know, what we're talking about is just so awful, but we really can't close our eyes to it. And I guess the question is, what do we do with this information? For example, the report documents over 5,000 victims under the age of five and around 420 newborns among the dead. Newborns. And each of those babies had a name and parents and a future that no longer exists. It feels a little late to be asking, you know, what the international community could have and should have done. But I will ask what it can do moving forward, because your report has some very strong and very specific recommendations, recommendations that would be very uncontroversial if we were talking about any other country.
4: Hmm. Your question is the top priority question, Kevin. I want action taken about what has happened as well, but it really is what should be done now, because it's continuing. It's not over. It's not finished. It's continuing. And there are things that we recommend. And most of our recommendations, in fact, flow from the International Court of Justice itself, which produced a very lengthy decision in July 2024 about the unlawfulness of Israeli settlements and the unlawfulness of the occupation. And it, in its report, said that states, individual states, have obligations relating to legal, political, economic, cultural, social fields across the board. And yet many states sit back and say, oh, we're waiting for the Security Council to make a decision. The Security Council isn't going to make a decision. The Security Council is dysfunctional. It will never deal adequately with the situation in Palestine. So let's stop pretending that something's going to happen there. It won't. That means that states individually and collectively need to be working out their own action to take. And it needs to cut across all of the areas of state relationships that the International Court of Justice itself has indicated. That means, most immediately, a complete prohibition on all military-related trade. And that means more than just arms trade. Many countries have had a ban on arms, but that's not enough. It's not just weapons, and it's not just machinery or planes or ships. It's also the components that go into those things. It's also surveillance technology, the kinds of things that can be used by the military for military purposes. So there are no satisfactory bans at the moment on all military-related trade. And that's the first and most obvious thing. The second is to cut off the supply of funds to the unlawful, illegal settlements. The settlements, in many cases, are not economically self-sufficient. They rely on funds going in, sometimes from Israeli organizations, but very often money that is donated by people in Western countries, that is provided to sometimes even charitable organizations and other organizations that fund the settlements. It's got to stop. We need to cut off all financial relationships with the settlements, and certainly any tax deductibility or other tax benefit that organizations in Western countries may have to raise money and provide money to the settlements themselves. We need to be looking at accountability. The Israeli military forces have, on their own admission, thousands of citizens from other countries fighting for them. My own country, Australia, is a relatively small country. But according to the Israeli military, in March last year, there were over 700 Australian citizens fighting for the Israeli military. Now, anybody who has been in the Israeli military, Air Force, Navy, Army on the ground in Gaza since October 2023 must be considered a suspect in the commission of war crimes, crimes against humanity, and the crime of genocide. The findings from our commission are unequivocal, authoritative, and heavily grounded in evidence. And the extent of the atrocities committed in Gaza is so great that anybody who has been there under a military capacity must be considered a suspect. I'm not saying that they're guilty, but I'm saying that they are definitely a suspect. They need to be investigated, and if the evidence warrants it, tried, and if convicted, punished. So there are steps to be taken, and responsibilities, as the International Court of Justice has indicated, responsibilities on individual states, not waiting for the Security Council, but responsibilities to act now. And that increasingly has to be the direction that we, as a commission of inquiry, encourage states to move. We can't ignore that.
3: Chris, thank you for going through all of this with us, and thank you for the hard work putting this together.
4: Thanks, Kevin. Thanks for the opportunity to spell it all out at length so that people understand it.
3: And that's The Take. This episode was produced by Farnese Campana with Marcos Bartolome, Tamara Kandukar, Jana Dabliz, and me, Kevin Hurton. It was edited by Noor Wazwaz. Our sound designer is Alex Roldan. Our video editors are Hisham Abu Salah and Mohamed El Melhem. Alexander Locke is The Take's executive producer. We'll be back.
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6: Israel wants to rely less on U.S. military support. With its arms exports at a record $19 billion, some say it can. But could it replace the strategic power that comes with its U.S. alliance? Or would greater independence make it more isolated? I'm Fully Batibo, and you're listening to the Inside Story podcast, where we dissect, analyze, and help define major global stories. Let's bring in our guests for today's show. Michael Mulroy is a former U.S. Deputy Assistant Secretary of Defense for the Middle East. He joins us from Whitefish in Montana in the U.S. Anthony Lowenstein is the author of The Palestine Laboratory, which looks at how Israel's occupation has provided a testing ground for military technology that's exported worldwide. He joins us from Sydney. And Alexandre Vautrevers is a security and defense policy specialist. He's also the editor-in-chief of the Swiss Military Review and joins us from Geneva. Gentlemen, thank you all for joining us on Inside Story. Alexandre Vautrevers, let me start with you in Geneva there. Israel has built, of course, one of the most sophisticated defense industries in the world, but its military power has been deeply intertwined, of course, with U.S. funding and U.S. weapons for decades now. So is genuine military self-sufficiency realistic?
7: Okay, this is a dream. I wrote my PhD dissertation on the arms industry. Many countries have tried this, but if you want full sovereignty, full independence, this is going to be extremely, extremely expensive. So things have changed over the past few years, and Israel has been traditionally, or since 1956, an importer of American technology and military equipment. And nowadays, it's almost a reversal. It is exporting weapons to the United States, exporting technologies. In both cases, we run into a bit of a bind. To answer your question, Israel was straitjacketed because it was dependent on U.S. arms until now. And nowadays, it is also dependent because it is producing independent, sovereign, autonomous weapons that it is selling principally to the the United States of America, which therefore also has a straitjacket, which also has power and influence over Israel's political decisions.
6: Let me ask you a little bit more about that, Alexandre. What does self-sufficiency, military self-sufficiency, even mean in practice for a state like Israel?
7: You know, let's look at the history of Israel. The history of Israel is marked with a situation of intense geopolitical pressure, very existence of the Jewish state. And at various times, European countries, others have embargoed Israel. The United States, I know this is not very well known, but this is a fact. Until 1956, Israel was not in the best papers of the US government, and therefore it was perceived as a socialist state, and no American weapons were directly exported.
6: Okay, let me come to you, Michael, next. For more on the U.S. perspective, Alexandra, let me come to Michael next. How does the United States then view Israel's ambition for greater defense autonomy? It's not the first time that Israel has mentioned

0: harsh things about Israel, more so than I've heard, certainly from any administration prior, and essentially reminded them how much they get from the United States, particularly when it comes to weapons technology, munitions, etc., which seemed to be pretty much a direct threat. As you know, you get this from the United States, we're going to have a substantial influence on whether, in this example, you comply with what we'd like to see for the memorandum of understanding with Iran, meaning the United States believes we have a lot of influence over them. I think that's one of the reasons why the prime minister said that. I don't think the relationship necessarily is going to change with the U.S. And Israel simply because they become more independent, but I do understand their reason for doing so.
1: All right, Anthony, your thoughts about the announcement and its timing. Is this independence from the United States that Israel is seeking? Is it about manufacturing more weapons in Israel, or is it more about reducing Washington's political leverage over Israel's military decision-making?
2: There's always such an issue between rhetoric and reality when we're talking about the Israeli arms industry. As your report said, the Israeli arms industry is surging over $19 billion. Last year, the number for this year is almost certainly going to be high. While Israel talks about having more military independence, two things. One, there is a group of the next sort of so-called aid agreement, which is often a military deal, to actually integrate the US and Israeli militaries even more. And B, Israel, I think, has realized in the half 3 years since the genocide began that they need to make other friends. Now, Israel has always had friendships, relationships with various other countries around the world, but certainly in the last years, they're deepening those ties with places like India, building, for example, Israeli companies have factories in India, making drones, etc. Some of those technologies have been used in Gaza since the genocide began. There is a factory going to be opening in, say, Serbia in Europe in the coming while, drones. So those countries are not going to replace the US, but Israel certainly, I think, realizes that if there is a risk of isolation or a change in American-Israeli relations, and at the moment I think it's mostly rhetoric. The Trump administration, as one of your guests just said, J.D. Vance has been more critical. Yes, that's true, but Joe Biden was also critical of Netanyahu during the beginning of the genocide and didn't change anything in relation to money, weapons, and support. The second biggest provider of weapons is finally to Israel after the US in the last year has been Germany. In fact, the relations between Israel and Germany are deepening, not the other way around. So, yes, Israel talks about more military independence, but realistically, if the US, for example, is the world's only superpower, wanted the occupation of the West Bank and Gaza to end, I guarantee you if the US makes that call within a matter of weeks or months, it would be over. That is the reality of this relationship, and Israel knows that.
1: Okay. Alexander, let me come to you on that. The relations with other countries, the European countries, and also India, of course, which is quite important to Israel. Europe has now become the largest customer for Israeli arms, followed by the Asia-Pacific and countries that also signed the Abraham Accords, including the UAE. What are those buyers actually purchasing, and why is Israeli technology so attractive for them?
3: Okay, so if we talk about Europe, what we really mean is one country inside Europe, and that is Germany, and in particular, air defense systems and weapons. Right now, German companies are teaming up with Israeli companies. Israel is trying to make ties with all sorts of countries, and all of these ties, again and again and again, are being broken. The alliance with Turkey, the alliance with Switzerland, the alliance with China, the alliance with Russia, all of these attempts at cooperation between Israel and other countries are being broken one after the other by the U.S. government.
1: Alexandro, how much of the Israeli military machine can actually be produced domestically, realistically? And where does the dependence on the U.S. become unavoidable?
3: I guess we're probably somewhere between 60 and 70% can be produced in Israel, can be developed in Israel. But of course, at scale, we have seen in previous wars, after a couple of days, after a couple of weeks, the stockpiles of munitions, of weapons, the maintenance capabilities, the refurbishment capabilities,

0: refugees are limited in Israel. And after a while, after a number of weeks, Israel is then again in a situation of dependence to outside powers, and in particular to the United States.
1: All right. That situation of dependence, Michael, if Israel was to reduce U.S. procurement, does it weaken U.S. leverage over Israel?
2: Well, perhaps, but I think there's ties that bind, that's political, that's strategic, that, yes, they're operational, militarily significant. I mean, if you look at the National Defense Strategy, the recent one, it calls Israel the model ally, and it actually downplays our historic allies in NATO, which is, of course, very unusual for a national security strategy or defense strategy to do. It's really a departure from every administration prior to it. But it does really highlight the relationship with Israel. I think that's going to be the case. The other part, as my fellow guest just brought up, is there is a concern globally about conventional weapon systems and just how they cannot essentially keep up with modern warfare. So any country, which includes Israel and Ukraine, that has this advanced technology on autonomous systems is going to start selling a lot more of it worldwide. I mean, we can't necessarily keep up with using interceptor missiles that are well over $1 million to strike things that are under $100,000. The math just doesn't math. Mm. So countries that are very good and, as you mentioned, battlefield testing, their ability to do this by other means, Iron Beam, for example, are going to be doing very well in the international market right now because the conventional systems are just not sufficient, or they're just too expensive to have any kind of sustained combat with.
1: Well, let's talk about battlefield testing, gentlemen, and the concerns around that, because a new UN report has accused Israeli authorities of directly targeting Palestinian children in Gaza by shooting at their vital organs using precision weapons such as quadcopter drones and snipers, and by using high-impact weapons in strikes on residential buildings, on schools and displacement camps crowded with children. Anthony, I know you've written about this. You've written that Palestine has been used as a laboratory for military and surveillance technology. What is the clearest evidence that this model drives Israel's export success today? And which governments are the biggest customers here of these weapons?
3: One of the arguments that countries like Israel and the US and other nations use for these kind of autonomous weapons and drones and others is apparently, so they claim, precision warfare, going after a particular individual, a terrorist, etc. Israel's goal after October 7 in Gaza was the opposite. The aim was mass destruction, complete and utter mass destruction and annihilation. And that's why Israel is credibly accused of genocide. So when you have 70 to 100,000 Palestinians killed, the vast majority of whom are civilians, the aim was not to go after particular terrorists who may have had some connection to the massacre on October 7. It was actually to cause carnage. And the reason why many, many countries look to what Israel has been doing in Gaza, or for that matter, Iran or Lebanon or beyond, whether it's AI warfare, quadcopters, drones, etc., is because they admire what Israel is doing. They might not often say that publicly. Some countries obviously do. Other nations say it more privately. And they want to get some of those tools themselves for their own armies, for their own battles, for their own war on minorities. And I'm glad you mentioned that UN report, because there are so many reports in the last years. And it's, you know, when we talk about weapon systems, often it can seem rather highfalutin and removed from the reality on the ground. People, Palestinians, Lebanese, Iranians, many, many other people have been suffering, I'm talking about civilians, have been suffering on such a massive, massive scale, principally from Israeli and American missiles and drones and other kinds of weapons in the last. The carnage is so great and so massive that we just can't forget about that reality of this is a war on civilians, a deliberate war on civilians caused by, yes, very sophisticated weapons. But ultimately, as I said, I worry that we, not particularly this panel, but often when these conversations happen, that we talk so much about AI warfare and the supposed precision, but actually the opposite has occurred often, not always, but often in Gaza. As I said, Gaza doesn't exist. Gaza has been leveled, and that has been a deliberate ploy by the Israelis using some of these weapons, and many countries admire that, shamefully.
1: Michael, how do you respond to that? How does Washington view the fact that some of these Israeli weapons and exports are marketed as battle-tested from conflicts in Gaza where children have been killed deliberately, according to the latest UN report?
2: Well, of course, I don't speak for Washington, but I mean, and I don't know if all those accusations are true, but if they are, and they certainly should be investigated to the point of being able to make a significant determination, whether it's, you know, modern technology or old technology, it's unacceptable. Deliberately targeting civilians is against the law of armed conflict. And obviously, any direct attacks on a child would indicate that they're not a combatant, being a child. So they should be fully investigated. Whether Washington is focusing on this now during the middle of the war that both the United States and Israel elected to start with Iran, I think it's unlikely. But this needs to be addressed because it could only make the problem worse, right? We're entering what some called the post-heroic era, meaning that once you have AI-driven autonomous systems that can fight and kill other human beings, it's going to likely increase the amount of conflicts around the world because the countries that have that technology are essentially not risking their young people to go to war, hence the post-heroic. So this could essentially exacerbate this issue around the world as modern countries or countries that have access to this modern technology have less consequences when it comes to deciding to go to war or stay at war.
1: Alexandra Vortovers, do international buyers of these Israeli weapons and surveillance systems, do they consider the ethical and legal controversies surrounding how these technologies are developed, how they're deployed, and you know, what they're used for and who they're used on? Or does that outweigh the effectiveness of the technologies?
0: So to answer your question, I can say yes. Of course, I'm very saddened with the images that you showed before. Such images you can find also in other conflicts. And here is precisely the difficulty. And I'm saying this from Geneva, from Switzerland. Here is exactly the difficulty. You want weapons that are proven, that are effective, that are up to certain norms and standards. And at the same time, today it is very difficult to buy reliable weapon systems that have been tested and that have not produced such destructions as those that we are seeing on the screen now. My country, Switzerland, has purchased an Israeli drone system. Why? It purchased this system about 7 or 8 years ago because at the time the United States was using this type of drone system for something which was considered problematic under the Geneva Conventions in Afghanistan and other countries. So we went for an Israeli technology, saying that perhaps the American technology was not reputable enough at the time. Well, here we are exactly at the end of this discussion and conundrum. It's very difficult to enforce this ethical belief and judgment.
1: Anthony, your thoughts. How do you enforce this ethical belief, as Alexandra said? How should buyers be judged when they purchase systems that are marked as tested in Gaza or the occupied territories?
3: I mean, sadly, ethics has rarely, if ever, entered the equation when it comes to the arms industry. I mean, many estimates say that the arms industry is one of the most, if not the most corrupt industry in the world. In 2025, the figures for the global arms industry was well over $2 trillion, obviously not just Israel, Palestine, Ukraine and various other conflicts. And the amount of corruption and bribery that comes with that, sadly, has been huge. And again, it's not a new phenomenon. It's just getting worse because the amount of money that's being spent is bigger. I mean, ultimately, I think we're entering probably an age of less accountability, not more. I mean, we have a situation now in the last few years with the International Criminal Court, the highest international body for legal jurisdiction, has an arrest warrant for more than two Israeli officials from Netanyahu down. And the vast majority of countries in the world, particularly in Europe, where Netanyahu himself has flown around on many, many times, is not being enforced. He's not being arrested. He's not being put before a trial in The Hague. And I think it's conceivable in years to come, although that requires enforcement, that weapons companies themselves who have caused carnage could also be put before international courts. And I'd also add to that various big tech companies. One of the things I've examined in my last years is the role of Amazon and Google and Palantir and others, massive US tech companies that have been directly complicit in Israel's war crimes in Gaza, Iran, the West Bank and beyond. And they themselves have been using Palestine and beyond as a testing ground to test their cloud services, etc. So without accountability, without enforcement, it's not going to be led by the US. I mean, the US has always been allergic to that kind of international body, not just the Trump administration. They've been particularly rabid against it, but it's not like the Biden administration or Obama particularly was keen on the ICC. In fact, none of them are. So it's not going to come from Washington, in my view. It has to come from other states. And that's where Europe has the opportunity. And they have fundamentally failed to lead on this question. Utterly failed to lead. Some European countries are more overt, to be sure, but the majority led by Brussels are not.
1: Right.
3: And I think that shows at the moment the complete moral collapse of the international order. Here okay. we are. It's a really dark place.
1: Okay, Michael, I'll let you respond to what Anthony was saying there and also ask you, come back to our initial question, the core question for this discussion, whether Israel, you know, which has also not just relied on, you know, the U.S. simply as a supplier, but has also gotten diplomatic protection from the U.S., can it replace the broader strategic value of that relationship?
2: So I don't think simply trying to become more self-reliant from the United States is necessarily going to end the support, the diplomatic support, as you mentioned, from the United States to Israel. I don't think it's necessarily an either or. And I don't think Israel views it that way or the United States. So being more self-reliant is obviously in Israel's interest, but I don't think it's going to fundamentally change that. The other aspect, and of course there is, I would agree with my fellow guest on the ethical status of the arms industry. But the other factor that's at play here is the war in Ukraine. So countries are trying to acquire technology that significantly bolsters their own national security for real reasons, right? We have a war in Europe that Russia has been raging for years. And so it's not just Israel, but it's also the technology coming out of Ukraine. And countries are trying to purchase this, albeit some of it tested potentially in very unethical ways. They want the stuff that works, right? So it's not an excuse, but it's certainly part of the reality for these countries. They want stuff that actually works, that it can intercept, missile defense systems like the Israelis are very good at. So the integrated air and missile defense systems coming out of Israel are close to those that are coming out of the United States. So there's also a very practical reason why countries are turning to countries that are currently at war to acquire their most advanced weapon systems.
1: Okay, Alexandra, I'll give you the last word. Where do you see this Israeli ambition projects going? Is it feasible or will Israel end up being more isolated?
0: Well, we're seeing progress along this line. At the same time, today, Israel has successfully managed in redistributing or giving back a lot of this technology as a return on investment to U.S. firms, to the U.S. military establishment, and is able to sell, perhaps not directly for political, ethical reasons abroad, but it sells through Germany or through the United States of America. So I think it will be dynamic enough to circumvent any of the international pressures have been thought of. And this concept of an international criminal court, going to work on these issues, I think is quite an illusion. We're seeing the arms trade treaty also very much a lack of credibility and a lack of enforcement capability. I believe Israel will continue to go on exporting a lot of weapons.
1: Anthony, your final word in 30 seconds, if you can.
3: Ultimately, without enforcement, without any kind of accountability for Israeli leaders, military leaders and soldiers for the grave crime and crimes against humanity and genocide, Israel will keep getting away with it. So the world has a choice to let them get away with it or not.
1: Thank you so much, gentlemen, for a great discussion. Thank you so much for joining us, for your insights as well. Michael Mulroy, Anthony Lowenstein, and Alexandra Vrotovets. Thank you again to all three of you. This episode was produced by Brandice Alexander, Amma Boateng, Mohamed Salman, and Nikki Duda. Studio sound was by Nanda Kishore. The program was edited by Alexander Kohler, Catherine Nuhan, and Joe DeFries. 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
5: Welcome to The Intercept Briefing. I'm Michaela Lacey, senior politics reporter at The Intercept.
6: And I'm Maya Hibbett, managing editor of The Intercept.
5: Maya, did you see what House Minority Leader Hakeem Jeffries had delivered to his House office on Wednesday morning?
6: Yes, they were beautiful.
5: The Republicans' House campaign arm delivered flowers and a card offering their condolences to Jeffries after candidates that he endorsed lost to socialists on Tuesday night in primaries in New York. This is what the card said. Three losses in one night is tough. We wanted so-called leader, in quotes, Jeffries, to know our thoughts are with him, his candidates, and whatever remains of his influence in the Democratic Party. Maya, let's get your thoughts on this.
6: I mean, on one hand, Jeffries probably felt a little bit of relief that no one did end up challenging him, so he wasn't one of the people facing that challenge. But it was a really, really bad night for establishment Democrats. Ally of Jeffries and lots of other kind of Democratic old guard, Representative Greg Meeks in Queens, was also mad, and he was giving comments on Wednesday morning implying that New York City was going to suffer. It wasn't going to get as much resources from the federal government because it was losing one of its really powerful incumbents. And I know you've covered the race that toppled Espaillat pretty closely. It sort of represents a different kind of power coming into play in New York and in Democratic politics.
5: Yeah, one of the candidates most considered a long shot prior to Tuesday is Darielisa Chevalier, who ousted the powerful chair of the Congressional Hispanic Caucus, Rep. Adriano Espaillat. Avila Chevalier was notably an organizer of the Colombia pro-Palestine protest alongside Mahmoud Khalil. She cited Espaillat's refusal to help Khalil in the aftermath of his arrest as one of the main reasons that she even decided to challenge him in the first place. And she came on the national stage after writing an op-ed in support of him and being recruited by Justice Democrats.
6: Yeah, that result was really striking, especially because if you think back to a little over a year ago, before Zoran Mamdani won the primary for New York City mayor, you were covering the arrests of these student protesters in solidarity with Palestine. And that storyline has changed so dramatically. It seemed at the time like their power was going to fade or that these protests were getting crushed. And now one of them is going to become a member of Congress.
5: This was definitely not on Democrats' bingo card, particularly Espaillat, who was a large recipient of money from the pro-Israel lobby and faced a lot of criticism for how little he did to support those students at the time. While Avila Chevalier's win on Tuesday was one of the biggest surprises, both liberal and conservative critics of the Democratic Socialists of America, of which she is a member, framed her success as part of this narrative that we're seeing come out from some reactions that Ivy League transplants are taking over the Democratic Party and don't actually reflect the working class interests they're claiming to represent.
6: That was a huge criticism in another race on Tuesday night in New York, which was the competition between Claire Valdez and Antonio Reynoso for Nydia Velazquez's seat. Velazquez was retiring and she had chosen Brooklyn Borough President Antonio Reynoso as her successor. Velazquez was considered a progressive. She was early to support Zoran Mamdani's campaign. And in some ways, the DSA's choice to run someone against her chosen successor was being presented as this betrayal and this attempt to sort of usurp the progressive power base that had begun to grow in New York City.
5: And then, of course, in the middle of all this, there's Brad Lander, who many of our listeners may recall ran against Mamdani for mayor and then formed a coalition with him. He ousted incumbent Rep Dan Goldman in Lower Manhattan and parts of Brooklyn less than 10 minutes after the polls closed. That was less of a shock, as Goldman had lagged behind in the polls for some months, but I think with the quickness that they called the results, was another twist of the knife for Democrats in the establishment who had stood by Goldman.
6: Yeah, and it's funny because not that long ago, I think Goldman was considered a pretty powerful and a pretty popular politician. People talked before the 2025 mayoral race about the possibility that he could run for mayor of New York City. Maybe now he will, because he's free to do stuff. Here in New York, a lot of the momentum is being driven by the DSA, of course, but there are these progressive and insurgent candidates across the country who are trying to sort of change the course of the Democratic Party and excite voters who might not have been into the Democratic establishment in past cycles. Next week in Colorado, there's a race that you've been covering really since it started, which is an insurgent candidate named Milat Quiros, who is endorsed by Justice Democrats and is also a DSA member backed by the National DSA. She's running to take out longtime incumbent Representative Diana DeGette in Denver. There's also Graham Plattner in Maine. There's Abdul El-Sayed in Michigan, both candidates we've covered a lot running for Senate. Another DSA candidate is Francesca Hong, who's running for governor of Wisconsin. In some of these races, the DSA is a huge driving force behind these insurgent candidates. And in other cases, they're not actually DSA candidates, but they're adopting this similar sort of populist, working class focused politics that has been elevating politicians in these races across the country. And it does seem like the story of the Trump era is that people want change. There's kind of the pearl clutching version of this that's like, oh God, there's populism, there will be a Trump of the left. But perhaps there needs to be, and populism is just governance by the people.
5: Next, we're going to go deeper on all of this and more with political writer and analyst Michael Lang. He writes about politics in New York City on his Substack, Narrative Wars, and is the author of a recent piece called The Not-So-Civil War for the Commie Corridor. We'll discuss the growing influence of DSA and how the group is upending.
4: More of this coming straight up. 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
5: Political writer and analyst Michael Lang. He writes about politics in New York City on his Substack, Narrative Wars, and is the author of a recent piece called The Not-So-Civil War for the Commie Corridor. We'll discuss the growing influence of DSA and how the group is upending electoral politics from the left. Michael, welcome to The Intercept Briefing.
9: Oh, it's so great to be here. Thank you for having me.
5: Michael, we are speaking on Wednesday afternoon. I know you've had a busy day talking about the results from Tuesday night's primaries in New York. Leftists are ecstatic right now. The primaries on Tuesday night were widely viewed as a test of just how much influence the left would have on charting the next chapter of the Democratic Party and New York City Mayor Zohran Mamdani's abilities as kingmaker. I want to go through some of these results with you, some of which were absolutely stunning. We have former New York City comptroller Brad Lander, who beat Representative Dan Goldman, which was somewhat expected. But two socialists came out on top in congressional races that were far less predictable. You called ahead of Tuesday a closer race for Claire Valdez. Mm-hmm. Were you surprised by the results?
9: I mean, certainly the scale of it, yes. I mean, there was always a world in which, let's start with New York 7, where Antonio Reynoso, the candidate that Claire Valdez was facing, he's more of like an institutional progressive supported by the Working Families Party, Brooklyn Borough President, was in the city council. There was a scenario in which like his support fell off to a certain degree with younger voters, and younger voters, Claire Valdez friendly, came to the polls en masse, broke the outcome for that way. But I was still surprised because there is a part of this district, in addition to, again, a lot of the institutional and labor support that someone like Antonio Reynoso has. And he does also have a genuinely progressive record, and he was running on a very left-wing policy plank.
5: Virtually indistinguishable from Valdez's. You're right.
9: 100% right. It was, you know, the contrast between the candidates, it was very coalitional and institutional and also cultural to a certain degree. So he kind of had these bona fides, and I thought that, well, like in some places, he can at least dent her margins. And then the big kind of wild card is that this district is also home to a very large Orthodox Jewish community, the Satmar of South Williamsburg. Interestingly, even though they're Orthodox Jews, they're religious anti-Zionists, but they've known Reynoso for a very long time. And those folks were turning out in quite large numbers. And they also, they block vote in accordance with kind of the whims of the rabbinical leaders there. And so Reynoso had 10% of the electorate that was basically giving him close to 100% of the vote. So he started off with 10 and she started off with zero. And I was like, well, you know, to kind of claw back from that, it won't be entirely easy. And there was also, there were public and private polls that showed this race within like 2 or 3 points. So maybe, you know, I paid a little bit too much attention to that, but Claire Valdez had a very strong close and again was able to engineer a lot of young voter turnout, especially proportionally to the amount of people turning out in this lower turnout congressional primary. And she really ran away with it. I mean, again, voters under 50 of all races, I think, supported her pretty substantially. I mean, there were some neighborhoods in this district where she was getting the same margins that Zoran Mamdani was getting versus Andrew Cuomo, although instead of Cuomo being, you know, kind of this fossil of the Democratic establishment, she was getting them against, you know, someone who's lived his entire life in the district and does have other progressive and institutional validators. I'm a little less surprised, actually, by Daria Lees's win, because I've been covering that race pretty closely. And, you know, I had talked at length about how this was like a prime opportunity district, and Adriano Aspaya was, to some degree, in my estimation, a paper tiger. And also that he was someone who was operating with a pretty hard ceiling. However, they seem to, and by they, I mean like the political establishment, Hakeem Jeffries, a lot of labor unions, a lot of outside spending, seemed to really realize that, that there was quite a lot of vulnerability to him with like 1 month left. And then, of course, Mayor Mamdani endorsed Daria Liza, and that really raised the salience of the race. And then all of a sudden, she's getting attacked a lot. There was like a deleted Twitter account where they found her tweets. You know, she said, you know, a bunch of different things that, again, ranging from like F Kamala Harris to she attended an October 8th rally in New York. And I thought to a certain extent that might hurt her with older voters who, again, white and black, who may not have much love for Adriano Aspaya, but I thought, when you project that amount of money and negative spending onto a relatively unknown candidate, it can, in certain instances, have very drastic implications. But she was able to really weather that. And also, he was, again, someone who had spent much of his career appealing to building like Dominican American political power in Upper Manhattan. And that was a stronger strategy 10 years ago when the Dominican electorate was half or even a little more than half of what this district is, but it has been redrawn. It has experienced demographic change to a certain extent. And now it's basically one third Hispanic, one third white, one third black. And so he was very focused on kind of, again, a third of the electorate, and it left him very, very vulnerable. And Daria Liza, again, was able to do, again, for someone who had not held office before against a 10-year Democratic incumbent, she did quite well with black voters, and she did very well with white voters as well, of all ages and also religions. You know, this district has a lot of, I would say, progressive, older Jewish voters, and a lot of this spending was kind of geared at getting them to flip towards Adriana Aspaya or at least sit the race out. But they didn't, and they backed her by considerable margins, and she paired that with, again, real inroads with the white, black, and Hispanic renter class, and that was enough for her to win by 3 points. So it's an incredible accomplishment.
5: Yeah, I'm really glad you brought up the money piece, because this was one of the most expensive congressional cycles in the history of New York, with more than $50 million spent. And not, obviously, not every seat, every congressional seat in New York was up for election. We're talking about the handful that were up. Also, down the ballot, super PACs spent almost five times what they spent on state legislative races in 2024, according to a report on Wednesday from New York Focus. A total of $9.6 million, including more than $2.5 million spent against DSA candidates alone, almost every single one of whom won their races. What is the upshot here? I mean, we also saw some of the biggest national investments ever from pro-Palestine groups spending to support progressives in these races. How has all of that money changed how elections work in New York, both for the establishment and for this insurgent class?
9: The value that this spending has is clearly diminishing. But I also think it's worth, you know, to highlight kind of American priorities and Justice Democrats and some of the money that they used to support Daria Eliza. Daria Eliza was spent, I think, 3 or 4 to 1, right? Which is like not great, but it's not a margin that I guess can truly make or break a campaign. She was not getting outspent 10 to 1, 20 to 1, things like that. So it kind of, I think, again, stabilized some of, you know, the potential bleeding that could have come with a really hefty independent expenditure advantage one way or the other. There was, as you mentioned, tremendous super PAC spending in these down ballot races, but those largely flopped. And I think one of the things that New York City DSA and also Mayor Mamdani did quite well this cycle is there was a lot of emphasis, and you know, some of this was kind of happenstance in the way that incumbents retired and things like that and what kind of came available. But for Clara Valdez running in the 7th Congressional District, there was one DSA-endorsed state Senate candidate farther down the ballot, and then there were, I believe, three competitive, like, open or incumbent challenges, assembly races that overlap with the 7th District. And then basically Claire's race really helped, again, raise spend, engagement, turnout in a lot of these crucial districts down the ballot. And then Claire, of course, blows it out of the water. And then I think, you know, I don't want to say that she carried all these other folks to victory, but the dynamics of her race, campaign, and blowout certainly helped folks at the bottom of the ballot get turnout.
5: I mean, I find it interesting that the national discourse around getting out of money in politics, which is still very strong and a big part of these candidates' campaigns, mm-hmm. but they're also recognizing and being very candid about the fact that they do need money to combat
9: right.
5: some of the spending. And obviously, it's not going to be equivalent, but you had Valdez and Reynoso, you know, trading barbs about dark money or super PAC money in the race. And she said something to the effect of, and, you know, you hear this argument all the time, you know, we're not going to fight this fight with one hand tied behind our back. And mm-hmm. so I think that's sort of an interesting tension that's come out in the aftermath of this. Another big discourse talking point, if you will, is about whether this marks the end of the relevance of traditional progressives, many of whom voters see as beholden to the Democratic establishment. We see this nationally with the declining relevance of the Congressional Progressive Caucus, despite the election of more and more progressives to Congress. You know, most people might think of the left flank of the National Democratic Party as strictly progressive. Think Kamala Harris, you know, versus a Bernie Sanders. But it's a little bit more nuanced than that, especially in New York. You wrote recently, it is the socialists versus the progressives. New York City DSA, the volunteer army that went from study hall to city hall in a decade, versus the Working Families Party, the progressive third party that dominated the anti-establishment lane of New York politics for 20 years before the socialists arrived on the scene. For our listeners who might not be as familiar with the nuances of how this works in New York, can you break down those lanes on the left? Like, who is in each camp? Where do they diverge? And how are they pushing Democrats to the left?
9: I think some of the biggest differences between DSA and WFP, I mean, it is ideological. I mean, it is kind of an outgrowth of that Sanders versus Warren 2020 presidential primary. But
5: yeah,
9: I think it's also in, like, structure of the organization. Like, I don't think it's unfair to say the DSA is just a more democratic, member-driven organization. The, you know, the way the Working Families Party does their endorsements and things like that, it is a little more top-down. And I think, like, as a rank-and-file member of DSA, I think you have a lot more input on the direction of the organization. And I think some of that manifests in terms of the number of people who actively participate, the number of people who are dues-paying members, who volunteer, things like that. And then DSA, you know, they push a very class focus politics, and that the Working Families Party does not, and also like DSA has led quite significantly on Palestine and and those issues, especially after October 7th. Not to say that the Working Families Party doesn't talk about class. I mean, it's literally like kind of in their name, but there is like a there is a bit more of like an identitarian bent to that. Like even today, you know, the leader of the Working Families Party, Jasmine Gripper, was talking about, well, like Antonio built a multiracial coalition. Like he was kind of saying things like that, where it's like if DSA just lost a race of that magnitude, they wouldn't say, well, we built a multiracial coalition, like that type of thing. Never mind that Claire Valdez like won Hispanic voters by a very large amount. And anywho, right? And so I do think it was a very difficult evening for kind of maybe the more traditional progressive wing of the party. And we again saw this in the mayoral race last year, kind of with the rise of Zohran Mamdani and the stagnation of Brad Lander, who of course was just elected to Congress. And then especially in this Trump 2.0 world, people are hungry for, I think, a different type of politics. I foregrounded this race as kind of the 7th district, you know, a battle to see who leads the left in New York. And I think it's very clear that after last night, DSA is the one leading the left. And I think that will have wider, you know, repercussions as well.
5: This is a great segue because I do want to ask you about this piece that you wrote on the 7th district where I am a resident.
9: Oh, there you go.
5: And in talking about that, talk a little bit about how progressives whose candidates lost last night are reacting to the results. You already mentioned Jasmine Gripper, state director for the New York Working Families Party. But you dubbed this race a civil war in the commie corridor. Mm-hmm. The commie corridor branding has really taken off in the past couple of months. I just want to tip my hat to you.
9: For sure. Thank you.
5: but what's going on here? And how did this race in particular become such a referendum on Mamdani's power?
9: I mean, very early on, Mamdani and a lot of New York City DSA leadership and rank and file wanted to support Claire Valdez. Like, I'm a DSA member. I've known Claire Valdez for years before anyone cared that I said the Commie Corridor, or I wrote books or anything like that. You know, she has a lot of goodwill in the organization with just normal members. You know, she's a union organizer. People really just like her. So when Congresswoman Nydia Velazquez, who, you know, I should also say I used to work for her when I first graduated college, when she retired, there were a lot of people who went to Claire, kind of a reluctant candidate, and said, oh, you know, I think you would be really great. And clearly the mayor shared that sentiment. A lot of people close to the mayor did as well. But of course, Congresswoman Velazquez, I think there was some appetite on her part to support another DSA candidate, one that she was kind of more familiar with. But then she did not want to support Claire. So then she kind of, again, really went all in on Antonio Reynoso, who, again, those two are very close. Antonio was born and raised in the south side of Williamsburg, which is historically Puerto Rican area. And again, you know, credit to Nydia and Antonio, they were waging like kind of fights against the machines of old in that part of town prior to 2016, prior to 2018, before DSA really kind of asserted themselves politically. But then I think she was upset that the mayor wanted to go a different route than her. You know, she made some comments to the New York Times. It kind of got bitter, and it felt like both sides were waging a lot of capital on this outcome. I mean, there was a lot of media sparring and things like that. I think, you know, obviously with hindsight, potentially the Working Families Party and in the Reynoso camp, they might have raised the stakes of this race too much. Now, they probably didn't know what was going to happen, but I think probably they're sitting here on Wednesday regretting it. But I think that the most important thing is that Mamdani is the one variable that kind of truly matters. And New York City DSA, you know, for all of the local nonprofits and relationships that Antonio Reynoso had, New York City DSA, like, out-organized them. They knocked over 300,000 doors. They knocked the entire district. And you really felt those results on Tuesday night. To pick that district to have a very high-stakes proxy war, again, I think was a strategic mistake on the part of the Reynoso Working Families Party world, because this was not like a fight in Park Slope or Carroll Gardens. Not that it would have gone differently, but those are a little more progressive, granola, Brad Lander coded areas, right? They were really having this fight, you know, on some of these blocks where like 93% of voters are under the age of 50. And like where Mamdani is like a, not just a political giant, but like a cultural figure. You know, you walk around Greenpoint or Bushwick with him, you know, and they're like women just tumbling over themselves, running out of the bar to get a picture with him. He did a selfie line at McCarran Park. And ironically, someone I went to college with who also kind of reports on this stuff, he was saying that everyone he spoke to said they were voting for Clara Valdez was like, I'm doing it because of Mamdani. And you pair that type of broad cultural political figure with like the block by block organizing of New York City DSA, it's a very powerful thing. And I think it's how they were able to basically create a very favorable electorate again, even without the big, highly salient mayoral race, the wall-to-wall media coverage, things like that. I won't get the voting data for probably a couple days or a week or so, but I have a hunch that the voting base this year in the 7th District was even younger than it was last year. You know, were the same amount of young voters like raw going to turn out? Not necessarily, but proportion wise, it was pretty robust. And I think it really cascaded on election day.
5: You mentioned DSA sort of out organizing the working families. I also want to mention that New York DSA co-chair Gustavo Gordillo told Hassan Piker at a watch party last night that his phone bank for Dariluza Avila Chevalier could have identified 2,000 voters, which was the margin by which she won.
9: Yeah.
5: A pretty spectacular fact.
9: Yeah, I mean, you know, it's funny. I thought they were going to make fun of me because I was like, oh, I think Adriano might eke it out. But they were like, actually, we saw that you said that. And we were like, all right, we got to go into overdrive.
5: There you go.
9: You know, because it's like, but I do think that they're, you know,
5: results.
9: Well, I'm not, you know, and I think also, like, you know, I obviously wanted Dariluza to win. I quite literally voted for her. I owe it to kind of the people who read and kind of trust what I say. I owe it to share that, you know? No, but, and I do think that there was a broad sentiment like, oh, she's probably like pretty close, but like, will she get across the finish line? I mean, again, that type of push that they were able to engineer, it's just no other mass member organization that I can really think of could do that. I mean, again, they called through every Democrat who had voted in Upper Manhattan in the last 6 years. I think the first list they did, they burned through it in 12 minutes.
5: Yeah.
9: And then the next thing you know, they have to like, I mean, really remarkable organizing that it's exactly the type of thing that decides a race at the margins like this.
5: Right. The other big question coming out of last night is, and really, I mean, this is sort of in response to the way that both Democratic Party leaders and Republicans are spinning this, which is that Hakeem Jeffries has lost control of the party and that there's a communist takeover of the Democratic Party that is out of step with the vast majority of voters outside of the coasts. But is this something that can work outside of New York City? There are several races with progressives and socialists on the ballot coming up. Midterms are not over. I'm sorry to our listeners. Next week in Denver, Melot Quiros is challenging Rep. Diana DeGette. Quiros is a DSA member endorsed by the Denver DSA chapter and the National DSA. Later this summer, Assembly Member Francesca Hong is running for Wisconsin governor. She's a member of the Assembly Socialist Caucus and a DSA member. On the non-socialist but progressive populist side, there's also Graham Plattner's Senate race against Republican Susan Collins in Maine. Is this a coastal formula? Why or why not?
9: You know, it's funny. This is like kind of the question that's at the heart of my forthcoming Mamdani book.
5: Oh, wonderful.
9: But it won't be out for a bit because like we're living through kind of the his effect on the Democratic Party. I do think, look, the party's becoming younger, more educated, and increasingly squeezed financially. There's kind of this growing, like precarious middle class that's like really not getting ahead, really disillusioned with, again, you know, it's funny, like, talking about this, it's like I sound like Morris Katz because he says similar stuff.
5: Morris Katz is a Mamdani advisor who's also working with other progressive candidates, including Graham Plattner. But Michael, continue.
9: But I mean, yeah, you have this younger-ish, but also like middle-aged. I mean, we've even seen races where like progressives and leftists have like won Gen X suburbanites because even these mortgaged homeowners are really feeling squeezed, like, by affordability, but it's also like kind of a broader cultural alienation. I think like it's kind of downstream from the loss of community, the rise of like oligarchy, you know, I think technology as well, like the tech oligarchs, it's all kind of intertwined. Like 2 years from now, artificial intelligence and that type of stuff could be the number one, the number two, or the number three issue. But I think there's just this broad alienation of like, again, people who have not really been able to get ahead, not for their own fault. And I think it's like downstream of our economy. And that's why the affordability zeitgeist is so potent. And so, yes, does the Common Core like literally travel to Michigan? Not exactly. But also the Democratic Party is pretty urbanized. It's getting even more urbanized, you know, like especially in a primary setting. What you're asking is what a lot of us are asking right now is like, okay, you spin the wheels up in 2 years. What could this look like?
5: Yeah.
9: In a Democratic presidential primary. What was interesting, very interesting about New York 7 and New York 13 is that, ironically, the rest of the Democratic Party is like copying Mamdani's message with respect to affordability, like almost verbatim. But in 7 and 13, Claire Valdez and Daria Lisa, and I was thinking like, oh, you know, if maybe they underperform or maybe one of them doesn't win, this is like a tweak to make in the future cycles. They weren't going like super hard on affordability. There was a lot of talk about Palestine and AIPAC, things of that sort. Daria Lisa also leaned into Adriano's voting for like omnibus bills that increase ICE funding, things like that. And so my thesis was kind of like, well, like, you know, undoubtedly those were motivating issues to Mamdani doing so well in those areas, but particularly in Upper Manhattan, that's like the heart of the multiracial working class. And I was kind of like, well, a huge part of it, I think, was affordability. But what was really fascinating is that, like, it's one thing to win in Ridgewood with that, but like in Upper Manhattan, more tenants than any other district in the country. And Daria Lisa won by talking a lot about Palestine and a lot about ICE. Like, if she didn't win, it would have been like, maybe she should have talked more about affordability. But she did win in spite of all the spending. That's like quite a, I don't want to say a narrative buster, but it's a very interesting data point.
5: It flies in the face of the claims by centrist strategists that those things are not popular with the base that they need, particularly that working class base where they're saying that those issues are, these are not the bread and butter issues that working people, you know, come home and think about at night. But I do think you're touching on a key point here, which is like those issues tie into sort of the broader frustration with not even just like the positions that they're taking, but sort of like the shutting down of discourse or sort of like the lack of teeth, particularly on the ICE thing, the lack of a response to really differentiate themselves from Republicans in the longer term. You did mention a socialist presidential candidate, and is the perfect segue to my final question for you, which is, again, echoing a big question that came out of last night, which was, where was Representative Alexandria Ocasio-Cortez?
9: Well, I mean, to her credit, she did support four
5: assembly members,
9: who were all challenging incumbents, and they all did win.
5: Yes. And so this is the strategy, right? So the criticism here for our listeners was that Mamdani did the work in the congressional races and AOC did the work in the state legislature races. Both of them supported all DSA candidates in the respective races that they did endorse in. But many people were taking shots at AOC saying that she should regret that she didn't endorse Valdez or Avila Chevalier. I find the argument that they were splitting their clout in a race where the left had limited resources to be a compelling one. And I also find the argument that AOC is looking at building bridges with the people who will help her potentially run either for the Senate or for the presidency one day, and that it wasn't worth her while to, you know, step into these races where Mamdani was already clearly carrying a lot of the weight. What did you make of that strategy?
9: I think it's just kind of downstream of the nature of kind of the relationships and the institutions that both of them have. I mean, again, Mayor Mamdani not endorsing any insurgent challengers in the state legislature and kind of an effort to, you know, not piss off, for lack of a better word, Carl Hastie, who's the assembly speaker. The inverse, though, going like pushing a lot of chips in with respect to Congress. I mean, Claire, like, it's an open seat. Like, everyone needs to be adults about it. But like the Daria Lisa thing, that was big to take on the chair of the Congressional Hispanic Caucus. Mm-hmm. With the Congresswoman, it's probably just the inverse of that. There's also like a special Nydia Velazquez connection there. But plenty of people running had either the mayor or they had AOC. And then I think a lot of them also had Bernie Sanders as well, and New York City DSA. So it was like you had almost everybody with like one or two or three really famous folks on their lit and like the institutional heft. I mean, regrettably, Conrad Blackburn was running for an assembly seat in Harlem. He was the only candidate to lose last night.
5: The only DSA candidate to lose, yeah.
9: Partially because he was the only one who did not have a Mondani or an AOC endorsement. I mean, it was a tricky race. I think just to like zoom in and out, like there was a lot of money spent against him at the beginning. Like, you know, when he was in Florida and a law student, he had that 2-month internship in the Florida Attorney General's office, but the Florida Attorney General was Pam Bondi. That, I think, hurt him considerably, but after months, I think he was able to claw back. I think also Daria Lisa being on the top of the ballot was able to help him. But the Daria Lisa versus Conrad thing is like a very interesting dynamic in how their spending was treated. Whereas with Daria Lisa, they kind of opened the floodgates late with all these attacks. And with Conrad, they kind of started earlier. And I'm sure if they could do it over again with Daria Lisa, they would have taken her much more seriously. Because now, of course, Adriana Espaillat, someone who is, you know, I don't want to contribute to a myth here, but he is someone who built a Dominican political machine, while I don't really agree with the politics of it, for over the course of 30 years.
5: Yeah.
9: It was a 30-year-old machine being defeated by a 32-year-old Columbia graduate student, you know, who had never run for office before.
5: Who said, fuck Kamala Harris. Yeah.
9: Well, yeah, if I can curse, I mean, you had a candidate who said, fuck Kamala Harris, when the historic capital of Black America. If that is not a distillation of the Democratic Tea Party, quote unquote, I don't quite know what is. And I think also, for as much anti-incumbent sentiment as there just is broadly now, there has been that with Adriana Espaillat, particularly in the southern parts of his district for a while, which was another reason that he was vulnerable and he played it poorly. And I think she ran a gutsy race.
5: Michael, we're going to leave it there. Thank you so much for helping us make sense of the wild ride that was Tuesday night. I look forward to reading your book when it comes out, and looking forward to more of your, I don't know if you'll beat Commie Corridor, but we're excited for for whatever comes next.
9: I appreciate that a lot. It was great to be here. Thanks for having me.
5: We want to know what issues you're following in this exciting midterm cycle. Send us an email at podcast@theintercept.com or leave us a voicemail at 530-PODCAST. That's 530-763-2278. That does it for this episode of The Intercept Briefing. This episode was produced by Laura Flynn. Ben Musig is our editor-in-chief. Maya Hibbett is our managing editor. 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
11: Nothing illustrates the inversion of the international and moral order more than the genocide in Gaza and the shipment of billions of weapons by Western nations, especially the United States, to sustain it. Part of this inversion is the unrelenting persecution of those who denounce the genocide, risk their lives to halt it, and call for the rule of law. But the rule of law is buried under the rubble in Gaza. And because of that, Israel is able, with barely a word of protest, by Western nations, Spain being one of the few exceptions, to abduct 180 Samud flotilla crews 500 nautical miles from Gaza off the coast of Crete. This open disdain for the law of the sea was accompanied by the usual Israeli brutality. Flotilla members were denied food, drenched in seawater, punched, kicked, dragged across decks with their hands tied, and shot at with rubber bullets and live ammunition. Eventually, crew members were transferred to Crete, where 31 were hospitalized. Two high-profile members of the flotilla, the Brazilian organizer, Tiago Avila, and the Spaniard Saif Abu Keshek, who is of Palestinian descent, were kidnapped and taken to Israel. They were blindfolded, forced to lie in their stomachs, and beaten with such severity that Tiago lost consciousness twice. When they appeared in an Israeli court, the bruises on their faces were visible. Tiago had trouble lifting his right arm. The two men were held in solitary confinement and went on hunger strike. They were accused of supporting terrorism and illegal activity. Joining me to discuss resistance to the genocide, the importance of the flotillas, and the egregious Israeli violations of international law and humanitarian law is Tiago Avila. Before we begin with this latest, this is not the first time you have been held, of course, Tiago, by the Israelis. Lay out the history of the flotillas and the importance of the flotillas.
12: Well, Chris, first of all,

0: by sea, by land, and by air. And for 18 years, there were attempts to break this siege. And the first five attempts in 2008, they actually made to break this siege. Two small fishing boats, they made it there, they did the volunteer work, they brought the food and the aid, all the things that they were bringing. But then after the fifth mission, Israel started intercepting every single one of them. Some by illegal kidnapping, and others by attacking them and even killing 10 people on the Mavi Marmara in 2010. Others by sabotaging the boats.
1: Let me just stop you there, Tiago, because people may not understand. This was a Turkish ship, and Israeli commandos rappelled onto the ship. And, explain what happened.
0: Yeah, it was actually like this. After 2008, December 2008, the first interception started. And in 2010, after a few failed attempts that the Israelis were intercepting the boats or attacking the boats, people decided that they needed to go with a flotilla. So they came with several boats, including a very big boat called the Mavi Marmara. They left some from Greece, some from Istanbul. And when they were approaching Gaza, the Israeli commandos, the unit Shayatet 13, it's an elite unit of the Israeli Navy, they attacked the boat and killed 9 people immediately, 6 of them with shots in the back. And another one was put in a coma for 4 years and then eventually died. More than 50 other people were shot with live ammunition. And the Israelis said that they were attacked. That's why they had to shoot and assassinate people in their self-defense. And that's what the mainstream media disclosed to the world. But of course, it was a lie. There was a United Nations investigation that showed that 6 of these 10 people got executed from shots from behind, and they were actually shooting before they even boarded the boat. So there's a documentary about this called The Truth Lost at Sea, with the single amount of footage that managed to escape the detention and the kidnapping. So it shows the truth. It shows the truth about this attack. And every single attempt since then have been either attacked again by bombs, like when they bombed our boats in Malta, by bureaucratic warfare, then when they pressure the governments to not allow us to sail, or insurance companies, or flag states that give us a flag to sail international waters, or have been sabotaged when they put ropes in the propellers, when they pierce the hull of the boats, when they try to put acid in our water tanks, and so many other things. And of course, the interception, the illegal kidnapping. So it's been more than 20 missions since then, attempting to break the siege with people from all over the world that have been intercepting one after the other. After the pandemic and after the escalation of genocide, we understood that it was time to do bigger missions. So we decided to do an emergency mission leaving from Turkey with 3 big boats that in April 2024 was ready to sail, with more than 30 countries represented, more than 1,000 people, more than 5,500 tons of humanitarian aid. And they did bureaucratic warfare and pressured the government of Guinea-Bissau to remove the flag. We were not allowed to sail this time. So we kept on going. Then we tried to sail from Malta, and they bombed our boat in Malta in May 2025. Then in June, we managed to sail with the Medlin, a small boat of 12 people, myself, Greta, Rima Hassan, Yasmin, and 8 other people from 6 different countries, and we got intercepted at 120 nautical miles. And then the Handala boat went again and tried to get there and got intercepted again. And then we went with the Global Sumud Flotilla in October 2025, with 42 boats with more than 400 people. And we also got intercepted, but the boats got very close. Some boats got 24 nautical miles to Gaza, and there was a huge global uprising, Chris, where even a general strike happened in Italy. The government was so cornered that they had to take measures against the Israeli apartheid regime. They had to, some of them, recognize the Palestinian state. Some of them applied sanctions. Some of them even sent military vessels to accompany our boats up to a way close, but not close enough to get to Gaza. And after October, we decided that we needed to keep on going. We were planning for this next mission. And then on this next mission, we suffered another attack and huge violations this time. But that's the history of the flotillas, which is important to say. People from all over the world, like many other nonviolent direct action solidarity missions, trying to do what is necessary. When the states don't do enough, when the international community does not do enough, it's everyday people who need to do. Like we say, when governments fail, we sail.
1: But they're seizing these boats in international waters. It's a

0: clear violation of the law of the sea.
1: Yes, it is. We are talking about a rogue state, Chris, a country that is committing genocide, is committing ethnic cleansing, is structured an apartheid state in the whole historical Palestine. So, for the level of violations that they continuously apply against the Palestinian people, this is just another one. But the thing is that when they intercept an international mission, they are violating different laws because there is law against colonization. There is law against the violations that they do against Palestinians as well. But the law of the sea says that when you're in international waters, no government can intercept any boat, especially when you have the right of innocent passage, like we did. And other than that, the international humanitarian law and the International Court of Justice, in the case opened by South Africa against Israel for the crime of genocide, they made a provisional rulings in June 2024 that stated that no country, especially Israel, but any other country as well, cannot stop any humanitarian mission heading to Gaza. And when they do that, they're not only violating the law of the seas, but they're violating the biggest judicial court in the entire planet. And they really don't care. And that's why we need to make them accountable.
0: Before we go into what happened to you in this latest flotilla and your detention, explain why. I mean, you know you're going to get intercepted. It's almost certain. But you keep pushing anyway. Why?
1: Well, Chris, when we are part of this, first of all, we don't understand that the flotillas are the only tactic. For example, spreading the truth like you do is a very important way of promoting a better world, like doing demonstrations, doing boycott campaigns, the people very brave disrupting the arms factories, people doing all types of grassroots movement of awareness. It's all part of the same process. We don't see the flotillas as something apart from this global uprising with a multiplicity of tactics. But the flotillas themselves, they have a special place in people's consciousness because it sets the alarm clock. It makes people move because people sometimes they get stuck in the blockade of information from the mainstream media, in the boycott, in the censorship from the big techs in their algorithms, with the silence of the states, the complicit states. So the flotillas, they have a way of showing a big mobilization and a sense of urgency that puts some things to move. So that's why the flotillas are important. When we sailed this last mission, we were sailing with around 7 months of the so-called ceasefire on Gaza. And this so-called ceasefire didn't really materialize for the Palestinian people. 7 months and people were still getting killed. Aid was still being hindered. The land was being stolen from the Palestinians, and their plans for the region was far from peace, was being ruled by war criminals like Netanyahu and Donald Trump, was being ruled by billionaires from the big techs with techno-authoritarian models of dystopic models of working in Gaza with in artificial intelligence and drones shooting people randomly. So very bad things, and the industrial military complex profiting from war, from every bomb that falls into a Palestinian children's head. There was someone profiting at the end of that quarter. So the perspectives of this so-called ceasefire were dire for the Palestinian people. That's why we understood that we had to sail again. Not because we wanted, because we were doing all the other tactics as well. We were mobilizing all the other fronts, but the flotillas, they had a way of breaking the silence about this. And so we understood that it was necessary to sail, even despite the fact that the biggest probability was to be intercepted. But we don't actually sail to get intercepted because we really cannot tell, Chris, when is going to be the moment where the world is going to rise up, where the pressure is going to be so big with the complicit states that they're going to break their complicity, and the pressure is going to be so big in the Zionist regime that even themselves, they will not be able to pay the political cost of committing this war crime again, of intercepting a peaceful, nonviolent humanitarian flotilla, of denying the right of the Palestinian people to access and control their own borders, like international law says. So we never know. It's like we are seeing a wall, and the Palestinians have been hitting this wall of colonization for decades. And we go side by side with them, shoulder to shoulder, hitting this wall as well. We never know which is going to be the strike that is going to break this wall apart, and then people will have the rights. We just need to be there with them, banging on this wall, hitting on this wall until this wall collapses. So we never know which is going to be the flotilla, the blockade, the boycott, which is going to be the action that will consolidate in the victory of the Palestinian people in their indigenous resistance and through self-determination and sovereignty. We actually cannot tell. So we don't sail to be intercepted, but we sail to maintain consistency and solidarity. We never know when we're gonna break this horrific siege.
0: You're from Brazil. What's the message that the genocide has sent to the global south?
1: Well, I believe the most important message, Chris, is that nobody is safe. That the Zionist and the imperialist system taking very far. The total impunity that they committed this genocide in Gaza, they understood that they could escalate to Lebanon, they could escalate to Iraq, to Syria, to Yemen, to Iran, to Venezuela. They could bomb a country in Latin America, kidnap the president. They could create a naval blockade in Cuba. They could threaten any attempt of sovereignty from Mexico, Colombia, Brazil, or any other country. They could interfere with elections everywhere. So it set a precedent, a very dangerous precedent for humanity. And it showed that whoever thought that the genocide was only about Palestinians was very, very wrong. What we were saying for years in the flotillas is that the destiny of the Palestinian people is most likely the destiny of all humanity. We've seen the countries that were shown as the beacons of civil liberties, of democracy and human rights, arresting people by carrying signs, arresting people by using watermelon flags, arresting people by posting on social media. So we broke completely the mask of the global north as the governments who should preserve an idea of civility, beacons of civilization. So the Palestinian people really, they actually show us the lenses to see society as it really is, but also show us the map that there's no way out of this except for resisting, except for mobilizing.
0: So let's talk about the latest. This, as I said, is not the first time you've been detained by the Israelis. From the descriptions that I read, this was worse. You're, 600 nautical miles from Gaza, and you can take it from there. What happened?
1: So, first of all, we were at that moment of the mission, Chris, that we were not going yet to Gaza. Our mission goes a long way. So we sailed from Barcelona on May the 15th, and we were sailing from Barcelona to Sicily, where we got more boats, more people, where we trained more our teams. And then we kept on going. When we left Sicily, we were going to pass by Greece, where more boats would be joining us, and then we would stop in Turkey. And in Turkey, we would train again all of our team, bring more boats, bring more people, do more mobilizations. Some people that went just for the journey all the way there, they would disembark, and more people who were going for the final leg, they would join our boats and would come with us to Gaza. But there was a storm brewing in the Mediterranean. We needed to escape the storm, so we decided that we would anchor in Greece. We actually needed that because our boats are old. Our financial capacity is not infinite, so we have old boats with as many boats as we can, but very old boats in bad quality. So we had to stop for the safety of our participants as well. So we were going to Greece and at the island of Crete. And then we started receiving radio messages, and we started receiving some boats reporting malfunction in their communications until we lost the signal with one of our boats. And then we understood that there was something odd happening. And then some other boats reporters seen ribs coming with soldiers to that boat. And then we know very well what it is. It is an interception. And then we said, from the steering committee, we said, prepare for interception. The boats that can head to Greek territorial waters, despite the fact that Greece is a complicit state, and they were probably totally involved in this. And what the reports we see from the people who went to Crete is that they were totally involved, totally aware of what was going on as well. But then we said, try to get into territorial waters. And for the other ones, they were coming and intercepting. They actually managed to intercept 22 boats. We were around 50 boats at that time. So 30-something they actually got to Crete.
0: Let me just stop you, Tiago. Tiago, explain how an interception
1: yes.
0: works.
1: Well, and what we call an interception is actually a kidnapping. They come and they come with big military vessels nearby us. From these military vessels, they deploy some ribs, some small rubber boats with full of commandos, around 20 commandos, full of rifles and all type of modern warfare gear. A lot of drones also accompany the action. And they come and they board our boats with one or two ribs. Once they board our boats with the barrel of the gun, they surrender everybody. They take control of the boat. Sometimes they move people to another place, to inside the boat, to they take control. Sometimes they steer the boat all the way to Israel, to Ashdod port. But this time they had a different plan. They just wanted to kidnap the people. They actually destroyed the boat and abandoned the boat there. Some boats, they pierced the hull, destroyed the engine for the boat to sink, and then just took the people, put on another on their ribs, and took to a military boat, like a very big military vessel adapted to be a military prison at sea. And so that's what they did this time. So an interception is this, when they kidnap the people, the boat, the humanitarian aid. But this time they were not even interested in that, of stealing the boat and the aid like they do all the time. They wanted to sink the boat and abandon them there. They just wanted to kidnap the people. And so that's what they did with 22 of these boats, and 30 escaped. And so we were 22 boats, 181 people in a military prison in the Mediterranean, with nobody having a single contact with the outside world, nobody knowing how was our state, our health, if anybody was injured, if anybody got hurt in any way. And we were in their custody. And in their custody, they did very, very violent treatment with us. So when we got to this military prison, they, first of all, put us in stress positions, like kneeled to the ground.
0: Tiago, were you handcuffed? You were handcuffed behind your back?
1: Yes, yes. They would handcuff most of the people with zip ties. Sometimes when we got to the prison system in occupied Palestine in Israel, they would put the metal handcuffs as well. But sometimes during some procedures, from transferring from one boat to the other, they would cut the zip ties and then people would go and they would put them again. And sometimes they would blindfold the people or would not blindfold the people. To me, it was a bit different this time because they recognized me from the start. It was actually the third time they were kidnapping me in less than a year. So they knew me, and they would treat me as an organizer. So whenever they wanted to give a message to all of our participants, they would call me into a container full of commandos, and then their commander would say, I want you to tell them to do this and this and this. And I said to them, I don't mind telling our participants anything that is for their welfare. If something for their welfare, I'll gladly do. But if something to make them harm, I refuse to do it. And then they would say, no, we just need to count them, this and this and this. But then sometimes they would ask me to do things that would do harm to our participants. For example, they were angry because when they put us in this military prison at sea, it was four containers and a square in the middle of these four containers. And in these four containers, three of them were for the people to stay, to sleep, extremely hot during the day, extremely cold during the night. And in the square, there was no coverage at all for the heat and for the moist of the ocean and for the cold. So it was very harsh conditions. People would lack water, but there was some water, but not enough for everybody. And people would lack food. There was some old bread, but some people as well went into a hunger strike, myself included, Chris. So what happened is that they put us in this military prison. They would put at the barrel of a gun to put people in line, to count them. They would throw stun grenades. They would throw flashbangs to scare people off. And people would get very cold at night. So people would ask for jackets, would ask for blankets. And what they would do, they gave like 50 jackets, but we were 181. And so some people got jackets, but most of the people didn't. So they would go inside the container, they would pack themselves and cramp themselves in a way that would make it hotter, but still would not feed everybody. And so people would stay outside walking all night to accelerate the metabolism and to stay a bit warmer. And when somebody asked for blankets or for jackets, they would laugh and they would make fun. They would point the lasers with the crosshairs of the rifles. And then eventually there was many people complaining. What they did was that they flooded the deck. They put a pipe, the pumps, to flood the deck, and people would get even more wet and more cold. So cruel that they are. And so at that moment, we decided that was at the end of the second day in this military prison with no communication to the outside world, without knowing how were our other boats, because we didn't know that these 30 boats escaped. It could have been shot. They could have been bombed. They could have been killed. We really didn't know. So we were saying, how is the situation of the other boats and how is everybody here? Because they separated 6 people on our prison boat on the first day. And so we said, we made an assembly, and at the assembly, we made a collective decision that we would stop cooperating with them and would start this hunger strike process until they bring back our 6 friends that they separated from us, until they brought people their medicine, especially the people with cardiac diseases, especially the diabetic patients. People needed blankets and jackets, and people needed sanitary pads for women, and people needed more water. So those were our demands. And we told them that we'd stop cooperating. We were on a strike, a hunger strike, but also a non-cooperation strike. And so they said that we needed to shut up. We could not shout or chant. And we decided that we would not obey them until they gave us our demands, bring the 6 people and all these other demands. And then we started chanting all night. And they would point the rifle at us. They would threaten us. And we would keep on chanting anyway. Non-violent type of resistance. And then in the next morning, they were extremely violent. So they throw a lot of bombs, a lot of flashbangs and stuff. And Bora entered the inside area of the prison because they would stay above in platforms on that boat. They would not enter just when they wanted to promote violence and to do some act of violence. So this day, they got in with a lot of soldiers, put everybody on their knees with their heads for for a long, long time. And then they said that people were being transferred from boats. And then we said, we only accept to get transferred once we see our 6 friends. We don't want to leave them behind. And then they said, no, you're not going to have this option. And it just started trying to drag people. And so we stayed on our knees with our hands up. And they started dragging people. And I was in front because I was negotiating with them. And they would not come for me. They would come from the people beside me and would take them and drag them very violently. And then would take more, 2 more, and then 2 more. And eventually they came for me. And when they came for me, they came extremely violent. It's just grabbing me by my neck and dragging me. And when they brought me halfway through the door of the entrance of this prison, of this square, there were already 5 to 6 soldiers inside the other part of the door. And they started kicking my head and kicking my body. And so my leg was outside. People would see my leg like shaking and I'm being kicked by them. And would hear them throwing me by the metal doors of the wall. And that's when I passed out the first time. I literally everything went black. And then they dragged me up. And when they dragged me up, they were trying to take me outside to another part. And that's when I woke up. I regained consciousness. I was being dragged by them. And then when I regained consciousness, they took me to a processing table. And I was already handcuffed to the back. They were pulling my arm very high on my back. It was hurting a lot, my shoulder. I thought it was broken. And then I could barely see from my right eye. It was already I don't know how to say it, so swelling that I could barely see. And then they took me to this processing table. And then the woman asked, you're Tiago, right? And I said, yes. And then she started making fun of my face, said that I didn't look like Tiago. And I said, yes, you've been hitting me very hard. And then she said something in Hebrew, which I cannot understand. And then they started taking me to another corridor. And when they were taking me to this corridor, eventually they actually blindfolded me at that time. I could only see a little bit from below the blindfold. It was not very well tied. So I could see that they were dragging me, and then eventually I would see some boots of the soldier coming, and then when they come, they would punch me. And then eventually they would continue taking me, and then another soldier would come that crosses us in this hallway, and then this soldier would punch me as well and say something, try to make a joke or something. And then it was very hard.
0: Where were they punching? Where, Tiago?
1: They was punching me mostly in my face, but also on my chest, on my stomach as well.
0: Oh.
1: And then the other ones would continue dragging me. And then eventually they got close to the hatch, close to the exit, to the place where we entered this military prison boat. And then they would put me on my knees and with my head on my knees on the ground and with my head on the ground as well, a very compact turtle stress position. And then I would only hear that they were dragging people from behind me. They were dragging the other participants. So I was in the transfer lane, that's hearing them being dragged to another outside of the prison boat, where they had to climb a ladder, go to a rib, and then from that rib they would go to the other boat that I didn't know where it was or what it was. And then, but I was staying behind. I was just hearing them, and eventually the soldiers that would come and bring these people behind me, when they were leaving them at the hatch to the other boat, when they were going.
2: We regret our program's limited time and having to wrap up this important topic.
0: Tiago, and thanks for the interview and all you do. I have tremendous respect for you and all of the activists who are fighting against the genocide. The Brazilian organizer, Tiago Avila, and the Spaniard Saif Abu Keshek, who is of Palestinian descent, were kidnapped and taken to Israel. They were blindfolded, forced to lie on their stomachs, and beaten with such severity that Tiago lost consciousness twice. When they appeared in an Israeli court, the bruises on their faces were visible. Tiago had trouble lifting his right arm. The two men were held in solitary confinement and went on hunger strike. They were accused of supporting terrorism and illegal activity. I want to thank Max and Noel and Thomas, who produced the show. You can find me at chrishedges.substack.com.
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1: It is indeed WZBC in Newton with me, Charlie Sadaka. Good afternoon. How are you doing? Hope you're doing well. We are WZBC Newton. Say it every hour, it says here, and I always do what I'm told. So, my name's Charlie. I'm here for the next 3 hours. If you'd like to give us a call, love to hear from you. 617-552-4686 would be the number. 617-552-4686. Give us a call and tell us where you're calling from. And maybe there's something you'd like to hear. We'll try and play it for you.

That's a band called Os Mutantes from way, way, way back from their Best Of album, reissued on Luaka Bop, and which is David Byrne's label. As usual, there's chaos in the studio because things aren't working as they should be, sadly. But of course, there's no engineers around or anything like that, so we'll just have to struggle on as best we can. Let's see if we can get this working, shall we? One moment, please. Let's see if we can get this playing. No, the ZBC computer doesn't want to play ball at all today. So, which should make life interesting. We'll struggle on as best we can, folks. We'll struggle on as best we can. There is always something on the turntable, on the equipment here that people have altered, and when the next person comes in, they've just screwed it up for everyone else. Welcome to WZBC.

I had never heard that. From 2002, that's a local band, relatively local anyway. Let's see what we can find out about them. The Drunk Stuntmen from Northampton. Steve Sanderson, and produced by Mark Allen Miller. And it's not telling me much. Northampton, Massachusetts, Downtown Boys was the name of the track from a compilation from Mojo. The best new independent music from the Northeast USA from 2002, which I liked a lot. Before that, Os Mutantes. And, we'll struggle on as best we can with the technical difficulties as usual. There's always something that goes wrong here or something that's not quite how it should be, which is very frustrating.

Music from Suede on WZBC with me, Charlie Starker. She's Not Dead, the remastered version there from the Suede, the first album. The Ruts before that, and Sus, or S-U-S, I suppose, strictly, and St. Rich with their version of Am I Wrong, originally by Mikkel Cronin, and Drunk Stuntman before that. Yes, we're struggling on. There's always something going on here, and there's always... There's always something I can't work out. After the first 10 or 15 years, you kind of get used to it, you know?

on So Young Records, which I think is their own label, The Cardinals, as if you really care about that. I Like You was the track. Before that, Fantastic Cat from their album from last year. Or no, maybe this year it came out. Missing on Missing Peace Records. I mean, why am I telling you this? I'll say hi to Barry. You're always very supportive, Barry. I must say, you're always very supportive. I'm only laughing because there's always some disaster, which only happens to me whenever I'm in the studio. You know, it's kind of like I'm so so unable to cope with the technology at times when there's anything that's not absolutely right the way it should be. Anyway, moving on swiftly, I'll play this this next one because I think this is the kind of thing that the Mr. Hart likes, but he seems to be appreciative.

There you go, a couple there from artists who were featured at a club in London between in the 60s, the late 60s, 67, 68, 69. The Pretty Things were often at that club. It was called the Middle Earth Club, and we heard from them Balloon Burning from their legendary SF Sorrow, the definitive Pretty Things album, pretty much. And then that's a track you don't hear very much from a band called Vamp, and the track was called Floating from a compilation of 1960s Crate Diggers. But trying to play you something different, ladies and gentlemen. You know what I'm saying? That's all I'm trying to do. That's all I'm ever want to do.

do like them. I do like them a lot. And it's the first album I bought. First album I've ever bought from them. The Verlaines, I think. None of these chords from the album Unseen Spleen, which is one of those double vinyl things. So I thought, well, everything's gone to chaos today. Everything's gone to ruin as usual. So, as I struggle with the technology. So I thought I might as well play another track from it. And that's coming up next. But I hope you're enjoying the World Cup. I wonder what Americans really think of the Soccer World Cup, the Football World Cup, or just the World Cup, as everywhere else calls it. The US is pretty much certainly the largest nation by a million miles, not to be taken in by the World Cup to any great degree, or by football. But it's football, as we call it. But it's hardly surprising. You know, all the other sports are so well established here. So America's coming late to the party, but I hope you're enjoying the success of your national team, who are fantastic and who I honestly believe may well go further in the competition than the Brits, or rather the English, the people who invented football and now apparently seem to be struggling every time they try and play anything, or any time they try and do anything at all. It's a disgrace. The last England match was a nightmare.

scary, huh? Typo negative. And a track called 12 Black Rainbows on WZBC. Before that, Social Distortion. And a thing called No Way Out from the album Born to Kill. Both of those albums I played you previously. But I digress. It is WZBC Newton. And depending on which clock you look at here, it's around about 2 o'clock. That's the kind of time checks you get around here. Even the clocks don't all say the same thing. The computer says one thing. That clock there says something different. And this clock here says something different. But it is WZBC Newton. My name is Charlie. And despite technical difficulties, meaning I can't use some of the equipment here today, there's always a problem on my show. And you have to point to user error. You have to point to user error. One moment, please. And Carla called in, bless her. Carla called in and said, can I talk you through any of the problems? I'm like, and she's not a radio person. She means well. She means well. Bless her. Bless her. But anyway, before Social Distortion, we heard a couple of tracks from the Verlaines from Unseen Spleen. If there's something you'd like to hear, I'm probably not going to be able to play it this week because I can't use the internet to get any requests and stuff. So unless I happen to have it here on vinyl, which is very unlikely, frankly, you're going to be out of luck. So maybe next week, okay? Sorry.

There you go. When did you last hear that? Ask yourself. Ask yourself. Go on. I triple dog dare you. Electric Sound of Joy was the name of the band. And they brought out that 7-inch single, which you could hear scratching away there from 1998. One moment, please. Thank you. Thank you for bearing with me. You can see it's all scratched. But anyway, that's actually the B-side, or the double A-side, if you like. The other side is called Total Turn, and it's almost equally as good, and I might play it for you later on. You're listening to WZBC with Charlie Sadaka with a patched together show. There's always something going wrong, you know? Hey, listen, later in the year, we're going to have a fundraiser. So every few weeks I'm going to be reminding you about that. And as from where are we? Not next week, but the week after, is it? Or is it next week? The week after next, I'm going to be doing extra shows as well on a Saturday. But more about that. So you've obviously done something wrong in a previous life, because I'm going to be covering for someone else in his absence. Moving on. We kind of had a power pop thing going on, so I thought I'd try and continue that theme in as much as I ever continue any theme with the Testers, and together, to be followed, hopefully, quite soon afterwards by the Scruffs.

It's about time they brought out another single, I should think. It's only 27 years ago. Slab, the name of the band. Before that, The Scruffs and You're No Fun, and The Testors, continuing my theme. At the time it was a theme, sort of thing. I was doing a theme at the time of power pop. So we heard The Reactions and The Puppet Rulers and The Testors and The Scruffs, and I regard those as power pop, you see. So they were all kind of, that was my excuse for kind of playing those. Anyway, you're listening to WCBC, enough of this nonsense. It's about 2:20. It's a beautiful day here, and it's in the 70s, and it's an absolutely fabulous day once again, weather-wise. But our thoughts obviously go out to the victims of the Venezuelan earthquake. There's always someone far worse off than yourself, folks. Never a bad thing to be reminded of that, and we wish them well. If you can contribute, please do so. You can look up on the internet how to do that. My name is Charlie Sedaka. It's, as I said, about 20 past two live radio, folks. I apologise that I can't do any requests this week because of the technical problems I'm having once again with the computers. I've been carrying around this next record for about 10 years, it seems like. Well, maybe not that long, but a long time anyway, and I've never played it. So now is the time. The Del Lords and True Love on ZBC.

0: Soak is the name of the band, S-O-A-K, and from the album Grim Town, that's Go Set Go, Kid. Before that, the Del Lords and True Love, which was featured in some film, which I can't think of the name for the life of me, but also from the album Johnny Comes Marching Home. And before that, Slab was that funky 7-inch single, which I liked a lot, on their own Hydrogen Jukebox label. You're listening to WZBC Newton. My name is Charlie. I'm here until 4 o'clock. Then we've got the guys up with Folk Show between 5 and 6. There's lots of great radio, lots of great talk and music radio, as always, right here on WZBC Newton 90.3 FM. And next week, I'll be back to taking phone calls, I promise, he said. If I can just get the technology to work. Moving on swiftly.
1: Two Charleston, actually, on the record.

You know something's rare when the computer system here can't find it. The name of the band was Icy Spicy Cool Mint from 1998 and a 7-inch cover. And a 7-inch single, Water Bridge, with a fantastic cover. It's just a really odd single, a very, very odd single. Let's see if we can find out where they're from. Japan, I think. Icy Spicy Cool Mint, and a track called Water Bridge from on WZBC, where we try and play you something different, at least something different, you know what I'm saying? And on the subject of something different, something with a different feel now.

Coming up after my show at 4 o'clock is Folk Roots and Branches. And then at 5 o'clock, we've got Riley with Red Skies and the Caribbean Forum between 7 and 10 o'clock with Yvonne and Yvonne Lamour and Dumarfis Lafontaine. I'm sorry, I was just trying to read something else there. So, yeah, Yvonne and Dumarfis with the Caribbean Forum between 7 and 10. There's always lots of interesting stuff right here on WZBC. A couple of Oriental Rare Groove tracks for you there. First of all, from Sheb Zagui, who I believe is from Egypt. And I'm not sure where Ali Hassan Kuban came from, who gave us the second track. I'm not even sure where this next band come from. But they're called The Tears. And I guess this album was never released on vinyl back in the day. But so it's not a new release, but it's for the first time on vinyl. Does that make any sense? Brave New Century.

Yes, indeed, folks. Thank you to Tears and Brave New Century. Tomorrow, of course, the day starts, as every Sunday should, with Truth and Justice Radio from 6 a.m., followed by George with the Country Show, Sunday Morning Country, between 10 and 2. Joubert Jams, Universal Sounds, lots of great stuff, again, on the radio tomorrow. You can have that on, and you can have the footy on in the background. Treat yourself. The World Cup will be over soon, and you'll be sorry you missed it. It's about 4.5 minutes before 3 o'clock. If you don't, as I say, if you don't want to hear me mumbling on about all this rubbish, even if it's on live radio, then by all means, check out. But come back, because there's lots of good stuff on the radio. Okay, listen. Talking of good stuff on WZBC, have a listen to this, and I'll tell you about it afterwards.

So that's a single that was put together. I mean, you could see the you could see where the bits and pieces had been scraped up from, but it was put together, to be fair, by Tony Visconti. And if anyone would know about Mark Bolan and What Do You Want to Do, then it would be Tony Visconti, who was his producer during the what I call the Wall of Sound years, during the Electric Warrior and the Slider, 70, 71, 72, which were T-Rex's finest year. Anyway, that was a single which came out posthumously, and there's another track on the other side, which called Hey Let's Do It. I might play that a little bit later on. We'll see. Anyway, it's going to be a show, as you know. It's already been a show, and it's going to continue to be a show of weird stuff today, as I have no internet access. So we're just kind of gonna try and play some different stuff for you. You know what I'm saying?

Well, we know you like different things, so, you know, we try and play you different things, right? Where else would you hear the Tree People, or not the tree people, in fact, just Tree People? I won't do any Irish accents or anything. Kneels Down was the name of the single from way back. Look at the cover. What about that cover? 1992. On the other side is a band called House of Large Sizes. I don't remember that track, but then it was, you know, 37 years ago or something. Before that, Physarum, Long and High, and T-Rex with that weird cobbled together single, Childlike Men. You're listening to WCBC with me, Charlie, into my last hour, and then it's going to be the Pope Guys. I've told you about the rest of the good programs coming up for the day, I think. I did, didn't I? I meant to, anyway. I mean, that's almost as good, right? I may not have done something, but, I mean, as I say at work, you know, at least I almost did it, right? That was a very loud start. They're a weird bunch, the Mummy Heads.

So I like to play the album because it generally gets good reactions. And yeah, I appreciate it. It's a weird album. So the album is called Mejor de los Nuggets, and it says 18 tracks from underground rock, Spanish rock groups pressed on magenta red vinyl, as if that really matters. It's just really odd. So lots of Rolling Stones and Beatles covers on there. Last week or the week before, we heard Los Absón. And that was Los Mustang with Please Please Me. You know, I might play another one. I might play another one today because it's a week of playing different stuff that I didn't plan to play this week. And on the subject of which, we had some power pop earlier on, and I enjoyed that a lot. I enjoyed that a lot. I mean, it's all about me, right? So, so I thought I'd play some more. There you go. You're welcome.

There you go. Three chunks of prime power pop from 77 to 81, some of which were all on the same compilation, actually, power pop, several of those that I've been playing you tonight. Anyway, this afternoon, even. We heard from the reruns, So So Alone, The Wigs, You Say Oh No, and followed there finally by The Fingers and a track called Isolation. I just thought it'd be interesting to play some of these things. I'm playing all oldies tonight, as you know, because of the internet problems we were having. And I came across, as I was wading through the debris and body parts and all sorts of things that you find up here in the awesome WZBC studio record library, which is quite something to behold even now, even in its current state. I came across this single from the drummer from the Boredoms, and she's called Yashimi. I'm not sure exactly, but I just thought it was an interesting single. As I said, the young lady was the drummer with the Boredoms. You know the Boredoms, right? And this is a 7-inch single she brought out called Speaker. It's about 3:21 or thereabouts. 3:20, say. Who knows with all these different clocks? 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

Excellent. So it looks as though the second track doesn't play at all. Ideal. I'm so glad I knew that. That was that really worth listening to for a few seconds? Probably not. Let me just get something together with the realms of technology I have here at my disposal, and see if I can get some music for you, ladies and gentlemen, because I think that's probably where you want to go. Don't you agree?

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1: That's Crooked Fingers on WZBC, and a track called Haunted. Before that, Brenton Wood, the guy who gave us Oogum Boogum and Gimme a Little Sign. And I think you've got your Fools mixed up. Yeah, indeed. And Studio 68 was somewhere in there with Danny Turner and Funky People. So I'm out of here in about half an hour's time, and the happy duo of the folk guys will be in here for an hour. I've mentioned this already, haven't I? And I'll be going home to take my medication again. You know how that goes, right? Anyway, I don't think we need to go into that now. Let's try and play some music before I go. There's still time, you know.

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These desert winds reveal this ancient love of ours was real.

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Long before the earth was cool, before human beings grew old and cruel, and life became so overwhelming. Long before they drew a breath, you and I had no end. Long before they came to dig, I was on my knees to lift. Your fragile bones held

love of ours, buried under moon and stars, beyond all space and time, beautiful, sacred, and so alive. These howling desert winds reveal this ancient love of ours.

When in doubt, play something by Fisher Z, or Fisher Z, as you would have it, I guess. So I just like them. I think they're a very, very good band. Going deaf for a living, and the track should have been called something else, but it's actually called Room Service. Strange. Mercury Rev, who have never been played on this station before, by me at least. Ancient Love and Crooked Fingers and Haunted. About coming up to 20 before 4 o'clock when I'm out of here. What have we got for you? I'm glad you asked me that. We've got...

There you go, that woke you up, if nothing else. Pump from the album The Dream Is Over, and a track called The Coast on ZBC. Before that, Fisher Z, or Fisher Z, as I would have it, and Room Service. But then, I guess, you know, When in Rome and all of that. Music from King Flamingo in a second, but actually, let's go for it now, right? Let's go for it. There's no time like the present, right?

It's WCBC Newton. With me, Charlie Sadaka, just coming to the end of my show now. It's coming up to 4 o'clock. I always thought that was a very, very strange cover version to do. It wasn't bad, but it was just very, very strange. But I like strange. I quite like strange. Social Distortion and their version of Wicked Game. Before that, Dalman El Harachi and Va-Rava. Excuse me. Sorry about the pronunciation, butchering it as usual there. And that's just about it from me, because we are coming up to the bewitching hour of 4 o'clock. Well, it's bewitching somewhere, and I'm out of here. So I'll leave you with a track from the Spaceman 3, and hopefully catch you next week. Make sure you see some World Cup soccer, right? You can have the radio on, you can have ZBC on in the background, and you don't have to listen to the worthless commentary, please, and all the ridiculous things going on, and you can still see what's going on. I'll point you in the right direction, folks. I don't know what more I can do, really. I'll leave you with the Spaceman, then. Catch you next week.

the drum. On the wobbly bar stool, sweet dreams. 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
2: Big John. Big John.
3: Every morning at the mine, you could see him arrive. He stood 6'6" and weighed 245, kind of broad at the shoulder and narrow at the hip.

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And if you spoke at all, you just said hi to Big John. Somebody said he came from New Orleans, where he got in a fight over a Cajun queen, and a crashing blow from a huge right hand sent a Louisiana fella

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Through the dust and the smoke of this man-made hell walked a giant of a man that the miners knew well, grabbed a sagging timber and gave out with a

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Now there's only one left down there to save Big John. With jacks and timbers they started back down. Then came that rumble way down in the ground, and the smoke and gas belched out of that mine. 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

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I find myself alone when each day's through. 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

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I'm Riley, this is Red Skies, and today's episode has a bit of a mermaidy, oceanic feel to it. And the first song is gonna be Island Sunrise by Software. Enjoy!

The song you just listened to was Sea Star by St. Paul and the Broken Bones. Before that, you listened to Moonwater by Diana Lopez. Then was Beaches by Biba Doobie off of her 2024 album, This Is How Tomorrow Moves. A great album. I really like that one, and I really love that song. Before that, you heard Dolphin by Linda Perhax. And now you're going to listen to Womanlike by Snuggle. This was released as a single, but it is off of their album Goodbye House 2025. I have been absolutely obsessed with this song recently, so please enjoy.

You just listened to Afterglow by Luna Lee. Before that was Not the Only One by Not for Radio. I have been listening to Not for Radio for quite some time, and I think it's gonna continue for quite some time. I really enjoy this album and all of her new stuff. Before that, you heard Sync by Water Baby, Golden Light by STRFKR, then was Make Water by Pearly Drops, and Mermaid Bar by Maya Hawk, which I thought was fitting. That one is off of Moss, not her newest album, but I think both are really great. And I'm going to play my next song, which is Sea Song by Unflirt.

0: The song you just heard was A Place in the Sun by Marine Girls off of their 1983 album Lazy Ways / Beach Party. Before that, you heard Now I Care by The Feminine Complex, and this was off of their 1969 album Live in Love, and one of the songs on this album was part of the inspiration for Claro's Charm album, which is why I started listening to it, and I've been obsessed with this album ever since. Before that, you heard Sea Lion by Feast, and this is off of The Reminder, which is from 2007. I played another song from this album on last week's episode, and I was saying that this album has just been making such a big resurgence for me. Used to listen to it all the time when I was a kid, and now it's back, and I've been really enjoying it. And then before that, you of course heard Sea Song by Unflirt. This is from her 2025 album called Fleeting, which has a lot of great songs on it. I've been really enjoying listening recently, and I think I probably played a song by her as well last week, but a great new artist to keep an eye on. And the second hour is gonna start with Mermaid by Sade. I think that I just absolutely have to play this song in order to have...
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That was Underwater by Sun Signature, which is a side project of Elizabeth Frazier and Damon Reese. Before that, you listened to Shine by Alice Phoebe Liu. It's a lovely performer. I saw her open for Claro when I went. She was great. Before that, you heard Love is Everywhere by Magdalena Bay, which is, I've been so obsessed with Magdalena Bay recently. It's my CD in my car, so every time my phone dies, it's what I listen to. Before that, you heard Island Song by US Girls and Spring by Saint Etienne, and then was Deep Sea by Snail Mail. And next up, you are going to listen to Tonight by Girl Sweet Voiced. I played another song by her last week. I've just been so obsessed with her recently, and I love her sound. So enjoy.

That was Emotional Eternal by Melody's Echo Chamber. Before that, you listened to Deep Diving by After, Sugar Water by Chibu Matu, and before that was I Was Her Too by Girl Puppy. This is off of her album Sweetness. I actually have a big poster of this I took when I was in New York on my wall here at home. Don't tell me if that was bad to do. And then before that, you heard Risk by Lace, which I think is such a good song for this theme. And last but not least, you're going to listen to Until It Stops by Love Ender. Thanks for listening to Red Skies. This is WZBC Newton, and keep it locked on the Z.

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1: This is the Caribbean Forum coming your way. We're going to be with you until 10 p.m. Yes, we're going to feature sense making in science. Real science. Is it about students confirming what they already know? It is about making sense of what puzzles and intrigues them by Thomas T.J. McKenna. And then the musical talk will be led by Extase, Leave Me Alone.

www.wzbc.org. Passant comme je l'ai dit, yo! Every Saturday, from 7 to 10 p.m., 7 to 8, the Haitian presence in English, featuring sense making in science. Yes, the musical track being led by Extase and Leave Me Alone.

just like you to make sense, sense making in science. Yes, real science isn't about students confirming what they already know. It's about making sense of what puzzles and intrigues them. By Thomas T.J. McKenna, during my years as a researcher studying deceptive catching behavior in squirrels, yes, squirrels actually pretend to bury nuts when they think they've been watched, I experienced firsthand what it means to pursue a question that genuinely puzzles you. I spent countless hours observing, collecting messy data, and wrestling with questions that had no clear answers. So the research process was iterative and uncertain. Initial observations led to new questions, which required different approaches, which generated unexpected results that challenged my assumptions. This is what really science looks like. It's not confirming what we already know. It's making sense of phenomena that puzzle us. So yes, somewhere between these moments of natural curiosity and the high school lab bench, we often lose this spirit of authenticity, of authentic inquiry. Students follow predetermined lab procedures, knowing the right answer before they start. They memorize facts without ever experiencing the uncertainty and discovery that drive real science work, real scientific work that is. So they stop asking why and start asking, will this be on the test? The fact is, we've turned science into learning about rather than figuring out. It is about making sense. This past fall, in my sense making in science, technology, engineering, and math course at Boston University, I gave my undergraduate students an assignment: choose a moment of a young person's curiosity, then do your own sense making about it. One student investigated pre-K students who had discovered a giant mushroom in their schoolyard after a rainy August week. So she watched them ask, when did it start growing? It's huge and it wasn't here yesterday. Why is it on the ground and on the streets, on the trees? Although classroom manipulatives are valuable curated experiences, the mushroom was different. It was real, unplanned. It was shaped by weather and environment. So nature offers authentic opportunities for children to make sense of the world in ways that are unpredictable, complex, and deeply engaging, my undergraduate student wrote. Another of my students examined why fourth graders struggled with equivalent fractions. Students were asked to draw 10s and 12s. The whole activity was to be done on paper, but many students couldn't visualize the pieces. Her sense making led her to ask, how could this lesson be more hands-on?
Where do we see fractions in everyday life? What materials can model them? She landed on cooking, baking, and science experiments on real context where fractions can be touched, manipulated, and understood. Both of my undergraduate students discovered the same insight. Sense making requires authentic hands-on context, not just curated materials or abstract worksheets. When students experience authentic inquiry, they discover that real context matters, that questions drive learning, and that uncertainty is productive. Here is what really what's easy to forget. Children are already experts at sense making. Watch elementary students on the playground and you'll see them constantly testing theories. They're figuring out how high they can swing, what happens when they mix dirt and water, and why the ball bounces differently on different surfaces. So the challenge isn't creating curiosity from scratch, it's preserving and channeling the curiosity students already possess. So this past fall, with science specialist Brenda Richardson, I co-taught at William Monroe Trotter School, a Boston public school with which Boston University has maintained a partnership for more than 15 years. I introduced first graders to blue death, fanging beetles, remarkable creatures with a survival strategy indicated in their name. So when threatened, they flip onto their back and they flip onto their backs and play dead, legs in the air, completely still. So I didn't explain the adaptation first. I simply asked the student, both of my observing undergraduate students and the Trotter first graders, to observe and draw what they noticed. So the room are filled with questions. Why would playing dead help an insect survive? Do all beetles do this? How do they know when it's safe to move again? So then we took our investigation outdoors, where students discovered insects everywhere using different survival strategies, camouflage against black quick escapes into leaf litter or on the rocks. This wasn't a worksheet about insect adaptations. So this was sense making in action. What make this work? We didn't give answers up front. We positioned students as capable investigators with their own ideas worth exploring, and we connected learning to something they could immediately observe. So do not go away. When I go back, I'm going to give you the 10 steps to when you do this thing. 10 ways to value wonder. Start with phenomena, not explanation. 2, ask, what does this remind you of? 3, use guided question instead of direct answers. 4, create investigation boards where students collect evidence over time. 5, celebrate unexpected results. 6, design labs that mirror authentic scientific practice.
7, carve out time for students to share and critique ideas. 8, connect to real scientists and real world application. 9, honor students as experts. 10, make revision a normal part of learning. Stay tuned, do not go away. We're going to develop all these steps with you. Yeah, we are featuring an article from EL Educational Learning on the issue of April 2006, volume 83, number 7. EL Igniting Curiosity in Schools. Yes, stay tuned. Let's ask Extase to play Guantanamo for us. Guantanamo, if you like Guantanamo Nights, yes, this is the time to listen to it.

Living Forum every Saturday from 7 to 10 p.m. 7 to 8, the Haitian presence, and 8 to 10, Vegeta Potsimamid Haitian Creole version of the show. Yvonne Lamour, yes. We want to thank Audeline Durand and her husband, Sionier Durand. Jean-Claude Martineau. Our thanks to Raymond Justin. Oh yes, also Jean-Claude Martineau again, Franz Minotier.

We didn't give us answers up front. We position students as capable investigators. We say we didn't give answers up front. We position students as capable investigators with their own ideas, with worth exploring. So that's why we remember the 10 ways to value wonder. So creating classroom where curriculum curiosity thrives require intentional shifts in how we frame learning experiences and interact with student thinking. It requires moving from teacher-centered instruction to student-centered exploration, from providing answers upfront to facilitating investigations where students develop questions, gather evidence, and construct explorations over time. Here are 10 ways you can foster a healthy sense of curiosity. Remember, start with phenomena, not explanations. Begin units with something students can observe that puzzles them. A surprising video, a hands-on demonstration, a local problem, NGSS Lead State 2013. Give them space to wonder before you start teaching. That was strategies one. Number two, ask what does this remind you of? After students share initial observations, prompt them to connect to their own experiences. Reiser et al. 2017. So this elevates questions and validates diverse background as sources of expertise. Number three, use guided questions instead of direct answers. When students ask questions, resist your urge to immediately explain. Ask follow-up questions that help them think through their own reasoning. What makes you think that? What evidence would help you figure that out? Number four, create investigation boards where students collect evidence over time. Make thinking visible by dedicating wall space where students can post observations, questions, and evolving explanations. So this shows that understanding develops gradually, not all at once. Five, celebrate unexpected results. When investigations don't go as planned, that is as an opportunity, as Hammond 2025 reminds us, embracing mistakes and false doubts is essential for curiosity to translate into learning progress. Ask students, what does this tell us? How might we revise our thinking? What new question does this raise? Six, design labs that mirror authentic scientific practice. Move away from cookbook procedures toward open-ended investigation. National Research Council 2012, present problems to solve rather than steps to follow. Value the process of
of investigation as much as the outcome. 7. Carve out time for students to share and critique ideas. Establish norms for scientific discourse where students can respectfully challenge one another's reasoning, ask for evidence, and build on one another's thinking. 8. Connect to real scientists. Connect to real scientists and real world applications. Invite community members who use science in their work. Show students that the skills they are developing have purpose beyond the classroom. 9. Honor students as experts. Structure collaborative work so that different students can contribute different strengths. Recognize that expertise comes in many forms. It can involve asking questions, making connections, drawing clear models, or noticing patterns. And finally, not least, make revision a normal part of learning. Model how scientists revise their thinking when they encounter new evidence. Keep early models or explanations visible so students can see how their understanding has evolved. Remember, we are featuring curiosity as a brainstorming, brain making activities from the educational leadership magazine and April 2026 volume 83 number 7 issue. Now we're gonna ask Extase to play Don't Know Why.

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Why does this remind you of one of the most transformative strategies to cultivate curiosity? I learned comes from researcher Brian Reiser, 2017, at Northwestern University. His team noticed that teachers who were most successful at fostering student sense making weren't just asking students to observe phenomena. They were also asking them what the phenomenon reminded them of. So these subtle shifts changes everything. I have led numerous professional development sessions for K to 12 teachers using Open Science at Middle School Unit on Sound. So during one of the sessions, we observed the students investigating a homework, a homemade record player made from a spinning platform, sewing needle, and paper cone. So their initial question focused on the physical setup. What is the record made of? What is the needle doing? These are fine questions, but they don't necessarily lead to core scientific concepts. But when teachers ask, what does this remind you of? Students made different connections. It reminds me of hearing a plane before I hear it, of hearing music when I am swimming underwater, and of those rumble strips on the highway that make sound when you drive over them. Suddenly, students were just puzzling over a record player. They were connecting to bigger ideas about how physical interactions create sound, how sound travels through different materials, and how vibrations eventually reach our ears. Open Sight Ed 2019. So by tapping into their personal experiences, students elevated their question from simple observations to deeper scientific inquiry. So this matters for equity. So when we validate student experiences, we honor diverse backgrounds as sources of expertise. The student who's never been to a science museum but has listened to sounds underwater has genuine knowledge to contribute. So the value of surprise. Traditional cookbook clubs traditional cookbook clubs where students follow prescribed step toward a predetermined outcome might reinforce concepts, but they don't develop the critical thinking and problem-solving skills at the heart of scientific practice, according to Wenshill et al. 2020. So the real world doesn't come with step-by-step instructions. Instead of handing students a procedure to observe

evidence from their science notebooks, going public with partially formed ideas and working together to construct better explanations. And many traditional labs, unexpected results are seen as failures. But in real science, unexpected outcomes are often the most valuable. They force us to question our methods, reconsider our assumptions, and revise our thinking. So we should be designing experiences where students are encouraged to grapple with surprise, celebrate when their predictions don't match reality, and serve revision as a natural part of learning. So this teaches resilience and gives students a more authentic understanding of how scientific knowledge actually develops. So positioning students as experts. Stay tuned, we're going to be with you until 10 p.m. And this is the very first hour, Haitian presence. We are featuring sense making to help students use them more. Sense making requires authentic hands-on context, not just curated materials or abstract worksheet, that is. And then Extase will play Latibonite. He's Extase and Latibonite.

Ou an e fèk an Jean-Claude Martino. Ou an e tak Justin Raymond. We want to thank Frantz Minotti. We want to thank Audelaine Durand and her husband, Chenier Durand, for all the help they give us and doing all these shows and so forth and so. And we also want to thank to every one of you for to thank every one of you for, you know, over the years, for listening to the show, for contributing to all the success the show has had over those long years of existence. And those of you who you know, whose parents, whose maybe families, or older folks have just listened to the show, and then you learn to listen to it. Maybe now, as a young adult yourself, you're listening to the show. We want to thank you. And then let's see if we can let's listen to Extase and Mama Mother.

You show me how. Step my way and be the best in life. I can have a bigger back. I can

Yes, patient brethren, we come to you every Saturday from 7 to 10 p.m. 7 to 8 Haitian prisons in English, 8 to 10, remaining 2 hours of Haitian Creole. Yeah. In the background, mother, mama,

Indeed, positioning students as experts. This past fall, a Trotter sixth grader posed a profound question to a mechanical engineering doctoral student who researches soft robotics. The student asked, "Can you program robots to have feelings?" Rather than offering a simple answer, the doctoral student turned the inquiry back to the student, asking them to consider what a feeling actually is and what a feeling actually is and what it means for us as humans to experience emotions. So the conversation evolved towards the challenge at the heart of affective computing to program something as complex as emotions. We must first decide, we must first define it, measure it, and translate human emotion into data and algorithms that machines can process. So this exchange exemplifies what it means to create a space, to create space for real curiosity to thrive. A student's questions became the entry point for what? For sense making. Uncertainty wasn't shut down, but explode, and the struggle to understand something complex, how to translate human emotion into algorithms, became the real science worth doing. During my time as the scientist in residence at the Charles H. Barrows STEM Academy in Connecticut, kindergarteners connected with a local TV meteorologist who showed them his equipment and discussed how he uses scientific data to help communities. For those students, science became something that real people use to solve real problems. So because real problems matter, so that's why project-based and inquiry-based learning works. Students sense that they are thinking about those problems matter too. How do we create this environment consistently? It starts with positioning students as experts who actively participate in sense-making, rather than passively receiving information. So this might mean taking a student's seemingly off-topic contribution seriously and asking them to say more about how they see the connection. It might mean creating groups where different students can be experts in different ways. One might excel and drawing scientific models, and another at designing investigations, and another at analyzing patterns in data. The joyful search for sense. The students who discover that huge mushroom were doing exactly what we want all students to do in science class: investigate the world through observation, testing, and pattern finding. Our job isn't to replace that innate curiosity with textbook knowledge. It is to channel it, deepen it, and help students develop increasingly sophisticated ways to make sense of the phenomena around them.
So when we succeed, we create classrooms full of students who think like scientists and an uncertain future where AI can answer questions but cannot generate curiosity, that capacity to wonder and figure things out might be the most valuable thing we can offer. In conclusion, one of my favorite Latin phrases comes from Virgil, Felix qui potuit rerum conoscere causas. So happy are those who have understood the causes of things. So that is joy. That joy comes from wrestling with genuine puzzles, from those hard-won aha moments when the pieces click into place. Our job is to kindle that fire of curiosity within students. That's how we develop lifelong learners. Thomas T.J. McKenna is a clinical assistant professor at Boston University's Wheelock College of Education and Human Development, director of the Center for STEM Professional Learning at Scale, and associate director of Educator Engagement and Impact for an AI in Education Initiative. He is the author of Making Sense of Sense Making, Bringing Authentic K-12 STEM Learning Experiences, Teachers College Press at NSTA 2024, and founder of NGSS Phenomena, a platform that offers learning resources designed to spark student inquiry. Yes, we got this from the educational leadership journal of the from April 2026, volume 83, number 7. Now, let's ask Exiles to play Leila.

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We're going to bring you the current news analysis by our friend Paul Kadishan. 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Stay tuned for the next 2 hours of the show.